0: joined virtually all Democrats in this vote to end the conflict. In a similarly unsuccessful vote Wednesday in the Senate, 3 Republicans voted with most Democrats. The war remains unpopular with the American public as it continues to drive up the cost of living. Eric McDaniel, NPR News, The Capitol.
1: Louisiana is a step closer to joining other southern states in redistricting that could help Republicans in the midterm elections. Along party lines, the state Senate passed a voting map with one less Democratic-leaning congressional district. Rick Thornton of member station WRKF has more.
2: The vote comes after the Supreme Court decision last month that weakened the Voting Rights Act. State Senator Jay Morris backed the plan.
3: The maps will perform well for Republicans. I admit that. I concede that.
2: Democratic State Senator Royce Duplessis says the redistricting was rushed at the behest of President Trump.
4: We're going to ram this map down just because one man said, I want this. This is what I want. This is what's best for me. Not what's best for Louisiana. This is what's best for me.
2: The bill now heads to the State House. Louisiana's holding primary elections this weekend, but votes in the affected congressional districts won't be counted. For NPR News, I'm Brooke Thorington in Baton Rouge.
1: You're listening to NPR News from Washington. Researchers have discovered a new dinosaur species in Thailand. It's the largest dinosaur ever found in Southeast Asia. NPR's James Dubek has more on this very big find.
5: The dinosaur would have been about 90 feet long and weighed about 30 tons. It was a sauropod, a type of dinosaur that eats plants and has a long neck and tail. The researchers called it Nagatitan, named after a mythical serpent creature that's worshipped in Southeast Asia. Nagatitan lived between 100 to 120 million years ago. It gives clues about how dinosaurs got even bigger later on. Here's researcher Titiwut Setapaniksakul.
6: Nagatitan essentially represents that kind of on-ramp towards that kind of supersizing.
5: It is the 14th named dinosaur discovered in Thailand, and experts are excited about the expanding fossil record from the region. James Dubek, NPR News.
1: Honda says it amassed a full-year loss for the first time ever, losing $2.7 billion in the last fiscal year because of a costly electric vehicle strategy. The Japanese automaker abandoned many of its plans for EV models, including those in the works in a joint venture with Sony. Economists say the company may have been too ambitious, acting when many markets weren't ready. But the automaker's bottom line got a lift from its motorcycle business, and it is forecasting a return to profit for the current fiscal year. I'm Janine Herbst, and you're listening to NPR News from Washington.
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8: From Illinois Public Media, this is The 21st Show. I'm Brian Mackey. Next month will mark 4 years since the United States Supreme Court issued its ruling in the case of Dobbs against Jackson Women's Health Organization. That decision overturned Roe v. Wade, the 50-year-old precedent that had guaranteed a constitutional right to an abortion. In the months that followed, abortion became illegal in 14 states, either through new laws or existing laws that were triggered once Roe was struck down. Today, according to the nonpartisan health research organization known as KFF, 23 states completely ban abortion or limit it to the first 18 to 22 weeks of a pregnancy. Most of Illinois' neighboring and nearby states fall into that category, including Wisconsin, Indiana, Kentucky, Iowa, Ohio, Nebraska, Kansas, and Tennessee. Meanwhile, here in the 21st state, abortion is legal through fetal viability, which usually occurs around the 24 to 26 week mark. Any abortions after that are supposed to only preserve the health and life of the mother. Advocates for abortion rights describe Illinois as a safe haven. It's also a magnet. The Chicago Abortion Fund says the first 3 months of this year were their busiest in 4 decades. So, for the first half of our show today, we're going to talk about the state of abortion care in Illinois in the 4 years since the Dobbs decision. Joining us now is a representative of the Chicago Abortion Fund. Alicia Hurtado is Director of Advocacy and Communications. Alicia, welcome to the 21st Show.
9: Thank you so much for having us.
8: Listeners, I should also point out, we did reach out to both Illinois Right to Life and the Thomas More Society, the Catholic legal organization, for their perspectives. We did not hear back from Illinois Right to Life, and although the Thomas More Society seemed interested, they ultimately did not come through with a guest. That said, I would like to talk to someone from that perspective. We'll keep trying to do so for a future program. You, however, can join us throughout the hour today. 800-222-9455 is the number. 800-222-9455. All right, Alicia Hurtado with the Chicago Abortion Fund. I mentioned a little bit about that first quarter, the first 3 months of 2026. Say more about what that was like day to day for your organization.
9: Yeah, I can share a little bit more there. First, I'll take a step back just in case folks are unfamiliar with the Chicago Abortion Fund. We are Illinois' statewide abortion fund and the largest abortion fund in the country. We support folks who are facing barriers to abortion care, whether they live in Illinois or are coming to Illinois for their abortion care, with travel support, paying for appointment costs, helping with things like lodging or childcare stipends if they need meal stipends, things of that nature. Really just trying to make sure that we're meeting people where they are and ensuring that no matter who they are, their financial situation, their zip code, they are able to access the protections that we've worked so hard to build here in the state of Illinois. Like you mentioned, we've been around for over 40 years now, and definitely the last four have been, I don't think a radical shift in our mission. We're still here to support people who are facing barriers to abortion care, but absolutely a huge shift in the scale and scope of our work.
8: Can you put some numbers on that? Like what does that mean, huge shift?
9: Yeah. Yeah, absolutely. So I started at the Chicago Abortion Fund in 2020 on staff. I was a volunteer previously, and my first year on staff, we fielded 1,600 calls on our helpline. And last year, we fielded 20,000 support requests. So it really just is a completely different ballgame. At this point, about 85% of the people we support are from out of state and require quite intensive barrier reduction support. We're talking about, you know, previously maybe folks were driving across state lines to access care from Indiana or Missouri. And while, you know, we absolutely were supporting that, and we still are supporting, of course, even more people from Indiana, from Missouri, from neighboring states, Wisconsin, what have you, who are accessing abortion care in Illinois. Now we're routinely seeing people from Texas, Louisiana, Florida, Alabama, Georgia, coming all the way to Illinois to access care. In fact, one in four people who are forced to cross state lines for an abortion are coming to Illinois for that care. So we really do have a nationwide scope at this point. Illinois is absolutely a part of the national abortion access landscape, and so many people across the country are relying on the Chicago Abortion Fund to fill gaps in their support, relying on the incredible clinics and providers that we have in our state, and relying on our legislators to continue to protect and expand basic health care when, especially for folks who are traveling across state lines, their representatives are not protecting their bodily autonomy and health care.
8: What sort of, to the extent you can generalize, and obviously all people are different people, all cases are different cases, but, you know, what is the typical Chicago Abortion Fund, you know, I don't know what the term is, client or you know, caller, what is their situation like?
9: You know, that's so interesting. I think when you're fielding, 50,000 support requests since the Dobbs decision, it is really hard to generalize. I think I'll first offer that one in four people who can get pregnant will have at least one abortion in their lifetime. And so really, when you think about who's getting abortions, it's everyone. It's people of all socioeconomic statuses, all backgrounds, all religions, all walks of life. And so that truly is reflected on our helpline. I've supported people who are younger than me, older than me, parents, grandparents, young people. It really, it can't be kind of boiled down to a singular kind of profile or type of person. And I would say even more post Dobbs, this is true, or post the fall of Roe versus Wade, in that people are struggling more. We know that social safety nets are being cut. We know that the cost of living is so high that more and more people are not able to front hundreds of dollars for an unexpected medical need, let alone the travel to get there. And so it's not just who you might think, you know, Medicaid eligible folks or people who are uninsured. It's also the folks who have private insurance who just can't front an unexpected $500 cost on top of travel. And, you know, we're here to support anybody who needs support accessing abortion care, regardless of their background or who they are.
8: Yeah, and that's what I kind of wondered, is because I think after, you know, when this was anticipated, when people were still wondering mm-hmm. whether Dobbs would come down the way it did, and then in the immediate aftermath, they said, well, rich people are going to be fine. Rich women can be fine. But I kind of wondered how far up and down the, you know, socioeconomic ladder the challenges people experience, you know, stretch, if that makes sense.
9: Yeah, no, that is absolutely true. I think, of course, people who can plan for this type of unexpected cost are able to circumvent some of the barriers that folks are facing, but that doesn't mean they're still not traveling long distances to access care, having to jump through unnecessary hurdles. And for us, I think One point that is important to think about is that sometimes access to abortion care, even if your household income is one thing, that doesn't mean that you can actually utilize your household income to pay for this procedure. We sometimes will have folks that don't have a supportive partner or support system in general, and they can't use their parents' insurance or they can't use their partner's insurance to cover the cost of their procedure or to help cover the cost of travel. And so I think, unfortunately, we're living in a world where there's so many different factors that can preclude your access to, again, basic common health care. And CAF is here. We don't have any sort of income requirements or means testing on our helpline. We listen to people when they tell us what they need, and we do what we can to make sure that we're meeting the moment and meeting their needs and getting them to the care they want, need, and deserve.
8: Let me reintroduce our conversation. If you're just joining us, it's the 21st show. We are talking with Alicia Hurtado, who's Director of Advocacy and Communications at the Chicago Abortion Fund. Next month will mark 4 years since the Dobbs decision, and CAF, the Chicago Abortion Fund, reported that the first quarter of this year was their busiest in their more than 40 years of existence. If you want to join us today, 800-222-9455. That's 800-222-9455. I'll say again, as I did at the beginning of the program, we did invite Illinois Right to Life and the Thomas More Society to talk with us today on the program. I hope they will do so in the future so we can hear another perspective on this. Again, if you want to join us, 800-222-9455. So, a lot of states have passed laws seeking to sort of reach into other states and prevent their own citizens from taking advantage of abortion services in other states. Can you talk about how your organization has sort of thought about what other states are doing? I know that I've heard some, you know, providers now are not traveling to certain states. Has that affected you at all? Talk about how you're thinking about that.
9: Yeah, I mean, it's impossible not to think about the broader abortion access landscape on a national level. And this is certainly top of mind as we're not only thinking about protecting our organization, making sure that we're able to continue to operate, particularly because we are holding such an important role in the national level. As I mentioned before, 1 in 4 people who are crossing state lines for abortion care are coming to Illinois. The Chicago Abortion Fund, based on our support numbers last year for folks accessing care in Illinois, supported 43% of those people. So we really are helping bridge those gaps and make sure care is accessible. And we recognize that responsibility and want to make sure that we're able to continue to do this work. Something I always say is, and I think something that I always say that shocks people that are in Illinois, but changes in the legislative landscape as far as Texas and Florida have immediate impacts on the landscape access or the access landscape here in Illinois. And I think a perfect example of this is kind of concurrently, there was a six-week ban being implemented in Florida as at the same time as the ban in Iowa. And so we kind of saw this parallel, you know, abortion restrictions happening at the same time. And while, of course, the restrictions happening in Iowa had an immediate impact on the way we were able to provide abortion care, the kind of strain on the Illinois abortion access system, but also thinking about the just the numbers of people traveling to our state. The loss of Florida was also a huge impact on the Illinois abortion access landscape, where so many people, not just from Florida itself, but from across the Southeast, now were turning to Illinois as their closest point of access, their point of access with the fewest restrictions, with the most availability, with the most support. And we're so lucky to have not just the Chicago Abortion Fund filling gaps for folks and other abortion funds across the country supporting people, but clinics in Illinois that really have stepped up and expanded capacity and ensured that we really aren't seeing huge wait times for folks, even though we're taking on such a share of the national need. But it's true, whatever happens as far away as the Deep South has immediate implications for the way that we're setting up our care landscape here in Illinois.
8: Mm. So the number of people seeking abortions has actually increased a little since the Dobbs decision. It's a modest rise, but I get the sense that that is not what a lot of people were expecting. What do you make of that?
9: Yeah, I think, one, it's a testament to the work that we at the Chicago Abortion Fund do and the work of abortion funds to ensure that these really devastating restrictions that are trying to force people to continue pregnancies are not doing that, or, you know, people are able to access the lifelines that they need to get urgent, time-sensitive medical care. But I also think what we're seeing now and hearing from a lot of people, particularly in this political moment, is the way that the federal landscape is impacting people's decision-making around starting or growing their families. And it's no coincidence that at the same time that social safety nets are being cut, people are worried or experiencing family separation due to immigration status. We're seeing threats to healthcare coverage, cost of living rising dramatically, that people are sitting down and making decisions about, you know, am I able to continue this pregnancy? Is this something that makes sense for me and my family? And for me, I think that's something that we really sit with as an abortion fund. And our main goal and our bottom line is whatever decisions that people want to make for themselves and their families, we are here to help facilitate that and help make sure that if they need an abortion and they don't have the resources to access that care, that we can be there for them. But I do think, you know, people are making hard decisions. Right now, the federal landscape, it's looking bleak for many families and many people across the country. And at the same time, I think a lot of networks of support like the Chicago Abortion Fund are available for folks to access care, even though we've been seeing such devastating restrictions nationwide.
8: All right, let me reintroduce our conversation. If you're just tuning in, this is the 21st show. We're speaking with Alicia Hurtado, Director of Advocacy and Communications at the Chicago Abortion Fund. We're going to continue this conversation after a short break. If you want to join us, 800-222-9455 is the number, 800-222-9455. We'll continue after a short break. This is the 21st show. Stay with us.

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0: There's a Trump phone that doesn't exist. 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
4: I'm Jeremy Hobson. 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
5: 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His limousine also rolled past some of the wilder skyscrapers built in recent years. What does the architecture of Beijing reveal about a changing China? 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
7: It's the 21st show. I'm Brian Mackey. We are approaching 4 years since the Dobbs Supreme Court decision, which overturned Roe against Wade, which had previously found a constitutional right to access abortions in the United States. In the years since that occurred, multiple states across the country have enacted laws that made abortion effectively illegal there. And that has led to a lot of people turning to states such as Illinois, where abortion is legal up through fetal viability. The Chicago Abortion Fund is seeing this play out in the work they do. They reported the first quarter of 2026 is among the busiest in their 40-year history. We're talking about this with Alicia Hurtado, who's director of advocacy for the Chicago Abortion Fund. I should also note we reached out to the Thomas More Society, the Catholic Legal Organization, and Illinois Right to Life. Right to Life didn't get back to us. The Thomas More Society ultimately was not able to get someone on our program today. We do hope to speak with them or other people from that perspective in a future program. We did, however, hear from you on this in our texting group. Christopher in Brimfield says, I think it should be up to the woman and only the woman when it comes to her body. End quote. But we also heard from Lloyd in Danville, who says, first, as a man, 71 years old, abortion is a moral issue. If pregnancy affects the life of a mother, well, that's for the medical and scientific community to weigh in on. There are far too many abortions that are not linked to medical issues. There are plenty of options for contraceptives, and where we are failing as a society is not having comprehensive sex education in our education system. To each his own, however, abortion as a way to escape the reality of a pregnancy is just wrong, Lloyd said. And that sentiment was echoed in a voicemail we got. Let's listen to that.
8: Good morning. I am Tana from rural Menard County. My comments are directed to elective abortions due to sexual intercourse between consenting adults. Society has become so used to treating sexual intercourse as recreation that we have devalued the way sex can enhance a bond between two people. Elective abortion has become a sad, usual and seemingly casual way to deal with this type of recreation. It is not my place to judge the two people who find themselves in this position, not even the people who run the abortion clinics. I do not feel God calling me to do that. It's just sad that such a wonderful thing as sex has lost its value to such a low point. The wonderful gift we can give another person.
7: All right. Thank you to everyone who wrote in and left voicemails. We appreciate hearing your perspectives. If you want to join us in real time, 800-222-9455. Alicia, I don't know if you want to respond to anything any of the listeners had to say there.
9: You know, I feel like one thing that stuck in my brain was just talking about abortion as a healthcare issue and this kind of distinction between certain abortions are around healthcare, certain abortions are quote unquote moral. One, I think, you know, everybody has their own kind of moral understanding their compass, what they are and are not comfortable with. I really resonate with the caller who mentioned that, you know, people should be able to make decisions for their own bodies. And I think we can, or I very much feel the same. But I do think abortion in general is a healthcare issue. One stat I'll pull out is that compared to people in abortion ban states, pregnant people are 2 times more likely to die during pregnancy or just after birth. We know that abortions are much safer than continuing a pregnancy or giving birth, and that in states that have comprehensive abortion access and really trust people to make decisions about their own bodies, their own lives, that people have better health outcomes. And then even beyond that, when people are able to access a wanted abortion, they not only have better economic outcomes for themselves, but their children or future children also have better outcomes, economic outcomes, life outcomes. And so I really think when we talk about abortion as a community responsibility, that's really what we're centered around.
7: Let's go to the phones now at 800-222-9455. Paul is calling from Urbana. Hello, Paul.
10: Hi. Well, there were certainly a lot of presumptions in that long voicemail you presumed, but I won't go into that because I want to stay focused on Mifepristol, or I'll call it RU486 because it's easier to pronounce. But my understanding that it's the main way and remote consultation is also one of the factors that's allowing it to be used in this way, and that's common in all medicine. But the attack on it through this court in Louisiana, one aspect of that case that I had heard discussed was that they issued this nationwide ruling, and after we'd had this long discussion about whether a district court can make a nationwide ruling, and I heard no one discussing that, it was the extreme court under Alito had a short statement saying they were suspending it, and they suspended it further, and I guess the decision is coming down tomorrow, Matt, or they're going to say something about it. But a discussion of that, I think, is extremely important. And I knew you were going to get to it, but the aspect of the way the court just summarily banned it nationwide, and it actually went into effect for a number of hours before it was remedied, just struck me as totally, totally strange. And I don't know if I don't think you're a lawyer, but I wonder if it has to do with this Comstock Act.
7: All right, Paul, thank you so much.
10: Thanks.
7: Yeah, thanks for the call, Paul. And Lisa, I don't want to put you on the spot because I know I don't think you are a lawyer. Correct me on that if I'm wrong. But if you can speak, though, you know, maybe in a more general way, if you want to, the idea about, you know, mifepristone and misoprostol and some of the legal challenges that they're experiencing. You know, it's a very real issue today, as Paul said.
9: Yes. Thank you so much for bringing that up, Paul. And I'm not a lawyer, unfortunately. We work with lots of great movement lawyers, but I can share from our perspective really how we're making sense of this moment. And I think, Paul, you hit it right on the head. This is absolutely a politically motivated case. This is really down to not just the case itself, but down to the federal government asking the FDA to really take another look at mifepristone safety and efficacy, even though we know mifepristone is an extremely safe and effective component of a medication abortion that has had just a glowing track record for 20 plus years. And all of this kind of rhetoric around mifepristone is just point blank political. It is not grounded in science. It is not grounded in the years and years of studies on efficacy and safety. And really what we're seeing and what our biggest concerns are the confusion and chaos that in the last couple of weeks with these kind of flip-flopping directives from the courts that people are navigating in real time as they're trying to access care. And then, of course, like Paul mentioned, actually by 5 p.m. Eastern time today, we expect to hear from the Supreme Court whether or not their stay on the ability to dispense mifepristone via telehealth or virtually or at a pharmacy, whether their stay on the block that the Fifth Circuit Court had put on that type of dispensation of mifepristone will continue, or if they will remove their stay and allow the Fifth Circuit Court's decision to stand for now. And so in that case, if we do have a bad outcome today and and/or ultimately have a negative outcome from the case itself, and mifepristone is no longer able to be dispensed either via telehealth or at pharmacies.

0: absolutely. Paul mentioned that telehealth is a huge way that people access abortion care. Medication abortion is the most common way that people are accessing care. And with a change in mifepristone access via telehealth, we might expect that more people will be traveling to Illinois to access care in person. We already know that 1 in 4 people nationwide are coming to Illinois for abortion care. We can absolutely expect that to go up. We can also expect in Illinois itself, only 11 counties in Illinois. And folks may know we have over 100 counties in Illinois. So only 11 of those counties have an in-person abortion provider, a freestanding clinic that they can go to access abortion care.
1: I want to make sure I heard you right. Did you say 1 in 4 people seeking abortions in the U.S. are doing so in Illinois?
0: 1 in 4 people who are traveling for an abortion.
1: Okay. Yeah. Yes. Still. Wow. Wow.
0: Yes. Okay. Yeah. Huge, huge percentage of the folks who are traveling for care. And the next state after Illinois is actually North Carolina, which has a waiting period to access care and a 15-week abortion ban. So if you think about where the best option for folks, and that's the next best option, you can think too about just, you know, what decisions people are making, the barriers people are facing and overcoming. But to Paul's point, we're still experiencing both federal attacks on abortion, of course, on a state level. So many more folks are being impacted every day by abortion restrictions, not just on medication abortion, but just generally being able to access care. And the Chicago Abortion Fund is really here to, one, cut through that confusion, and two, connect people to the protected, affirming, comprehensive abortion care that we have here, provided by folks all across the state of Illinois.
1: Alicia Hurtado is Director of Advocacy with the Chicago Abortion Fund. Thank you so much for being with us today on the 21st Show. Appreciate your time.
0: Thank you.

0: It's the 21st Show. I'm Brian Mackey. Recently, the Trump administration released new guidelines that are working to change how the Department of Health and Human Services delivers grant money to family planning service projects. This is part of a law known as Title 10, passed by Congress in 1970. As part of the new guidelines, the administration is looking to put a broader focus on what's called natural family planning, providing education and counseling that encourages lifestyles that support reproductive health and healthy pregnancies, and incorporating approaches that allow individuals to manage their own health, they say. This is meant to be instead, I guess, of contraceptives, which they argue do not address the root causes of health challenges related to fertility, pregnancy outcomes, and long-term health. Some of you might already be familiar with natural family planning, particularly if you've been associated with a Catholic church. So for the rest of the hour today, we're going to talk about natural family planning and contraceptives to get a better understanding of each and the role they play in the lives of our families. Up first, we're going to start with a natural family planning advocate, you could say. Father Christopher Trummer is a Catholic priest who serves as assistant delegate for healthcare for the Diocese of Springfield in Illinois. Father Trummer, welcome to the 21st Show. Thank you for being with us.
1: Great to be with you, Brian. Thank you for having me.
0: And listeners, you can join us, 800-222-9455. So give me a brief overview. What's the big idea behind natural family planning?
1: Yeah, the big idea is basically comes down to the church's view of what sex is about, what sex is for, and how we can uphold the value and the beauty of sex and its role within marriage. So natural family planning is an alternative to contraception that seeks to preserve what we would see as the integrity of what sex is about. So the church has always seen sexual intimacy as having a twofold purpose. Like, just by its very nature, we see it as having this twofold purpose. First, procreation. I think, you know, from a biological scientific perspective, that's pretty clear that that's part of what sex does and what it's for in that sense. But the second purpose being the unity of the couple, right? And this expression of intimacy and bonding that happens through intercourse. So the church sees those as essential to what sex is. And so if we want to uphold the beauty, the gift, the dignity of sex, as

0: was created for us, we believe, by God, a gift from God. And we want to make sure that sexual acts preserve both of those qualities. And we think that from a Catholic perspective, we would say that when we try to remove one component or one dimension of what sex is for, we end up severely undermining the quality of sex, and we kind of frustrate its purpose. So we would say that even the unitive aspect of sex is not really accomplished in the same way when people try to block or suspend the procreative aspect of it, and that sex can kind of become more of an occasion for use in both directions. But we can talk about that more with if we want to compare it more to contraception. We would see contraception as kind of enabling more of a use mentality, especially as contraception became very popular, that it became possible for especially men in relationships to engage in sexual intercourse without really fear of consequences. And it kind of eliminated the natural association between the commitment of marriage, of family, from the sexual act. And so it became possible for men to just kind of more use women, especially. It certainly could go in both directions, but especially for men. So that's a broad overview of so natural family planning is different.
1: Yeah, I should say we need to take a break in about a minute and a half. So I don't know if there's like an elevator pitch version of like what it actually consists of, you know, week to week, day to day.
0: Yeah, sure. Right. So natural family planning, the difference would be that rather than actively suppressing the woman's ability to conceive, you can avoid conception, you can avoid pregnancy, and still plan your family, which we believe planning a family, spacing births, not having children when it wouldn't be a good time to do so, we believe that's totally legitimate. But we think the means of doing it should uphold the dignity of sex. And natural family planning involves observing a woman's menstrual cycle fundamentally and avoiding sex at times where she could become pregnant in order to avoid a pregnancy, but without actively frustrating her ability to conceive.
1: Okay, that was a pretty good synopsis. We're going to take a break on the program. We'll continue with Father Christopher Trummer, who's with the Diocese of Springfield in Illinois. Do I need to say in Illinois? What's the only Springfield we care about here on the 21st show? So I'll just say the Diocese of Springfield. A little later in the program, we're going to hear from a physician, OBGYN, who works on reproductive medicine. If you want to join us, 800-222-9455. We're talking about the Trump administration's new guidelines from the Health and Human Services Department looking to move federal funding toward natural family planning. We'll be right back. This is the 21st show. Stay with us.
2: Inflation soars and President Trump shrugs it off. On the next Friday News Roundup, support for the Iran war shows signs of slipping in the GOP. Also, the redistricting fight has Democrats worried, and what the U.S. response to hantavirus tells us about our readiness for the next pandemic. 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
1: It's the 21st show. I'm Brian Mackey. We are talking for the rest of the hour today as part of a two-pronged conversation on reproductive health in America in 2026 about the Trump administration's new guidelines that's looking to change how the Department of Health and Human Services sends federal money for family planning projects. Previously, it could be contraceptives. They're looking to shift that now more to what's called natural family planning, right? Education and counseling that encourages lifestyles. One of their claims is that contraceptive use has declined among women, 65% in the late teens, down to 54% in the most recent survey, which was 2022-23. They say that's because of complaints about side effects, and they blame that for, you know, some additional health problems, or at least they say they are under investigated. I suppose this is part of the broader Make America Healthy Again movement. So we are talking about that with Father Christopher Trummer, who is a Catholic priest, assistant delegate for healthcare for the Diocese of Springfield in central Illinois. A little later, we're hoping to bring you a physician, an OBGYN, who specializes in reproductive medicine. 800-222-9455. If you want to join us today, 800-222-9455. So, Father Trummer, tell me more about the church's teaching on contraception, right? Like, it's strictly banned. What is the policy there, or the guidance, however you want to phrase that?
0: Yeah, absolutely. So a key document people might have even heard of because it made a big splash in the late 1960s and 70s was from Pope Paul VI. It was called Humanae Vitae, on human life, and it clarified what the church had already taught, but it really spelled out in a definitive way that the church was opposed to the use of contraception for the preventing of pregnancy. So when we talk about the church being opposed to contraception, just to clarify, it's not an opposition to per se to the chemicals or the drugs that are being used. And the church actually acknowledges that there could be therapeutic uses of some of these same drugs, like the same drugs that would be in the pill, for example. So it's not that those medications or we have some opposition to a certain drug. It's really about the purpose of sexuality and wanting to uphold that in a positive way. And we see contraception as working against that, as frustrating that purpose. So contraception, we don't think it should ever be any form of contraception, any attempt to render the sexual act inherently sterile on purpose. It would be a contraceptive act. But as I mentioned before, in regard to the difference of natural family planning, that natural family planning doesn't render any sexual acts sterile or infertile on purpose. It's more just observing the pattern of fertility and then responding to that and engaging in sexual intimacy in a way that would avoid conception. But I know this can be hard for people because they think, well, it's the same end result, right? You're trying not to get pregnant.
1: Right. It seems like one could argue it's a distinction of, language or something like that. Yeah.
0: Yeah. Like it seems like it's kind of being nitpicky or something or being finicky over the exact method. But we really see, and I think in the lived experience and talking to couples who've embraced natural family planning, we really see a real clear difference in the kind of mindset when we look at, so right, the end of wanting to plan a family, the end or the intention of wanting to space out births or to avoid pregnancy in a time where that's maybe psychologically for the woman or maybe financially for the family where that would be irresponsible, that's a perfectly good intention. We're not questioning that. The church is sometimes there's a caricature of the church that we just want everybody to have as many babies as possible and, you can't ever, avoid pregnancy or something like that. And that people can have that impression, but we really see there being a substantial difference in the means that are being used. And again, with contraception, doesn't have to be a conversation about what do we need in our family and when can we really through virtue and through restraint and through discipline and respect for each other within that marriage, it's saying, okay, this isn't a time where we want to have a child, so we're going to refrain from that. But we just really, I know this is a different, the Catholic perspective on what sex is and why it's such a gift and its role within marriage. We have quite a different starting point, right? So, but we're really trying to uphold that positive vision of sexuality and how it's meant to, part of what makes it so powerful is that we see, the sexual act as this total gift of yourself. I give myself totally to you, and you're giving yourself totally to me within marriage. We're committed to each other. We love each other. And part of that total gift includes the gift of one's fertility, the gift of one's ability to have children. And we see that as just kind of inherently undermined by coming in and we're trying to do an intervention where we actively block that rather than, yes, I give myself totally to you in natural family planning, but maybe we're going to, through restraint, through abstinence, we're avoiding, trying to avoid a pregnancy right now. And that, obviously, the conversation goes to a different place when we look at, you know, once you've conceived. I think people are probably pretty aware of the church's opposition to abortion, but abortion oftentimes becomes an extension of contraception, because if contraception failed or if people didn't use it, then it becomes more necessary to, if you still want to prevent birth, you have to then make recourse to abortion.
1: So there are, I'm going to do some gentle pushback here. There sure. are numbers that folks cite that, you know, if you want like good effectiveness of this, you have to be really careful, really adherent, you know, perfect uh-huh. use is what a phrase I've seen in some of the medical journals. There was a mm-hmm. 2011 research in the journal Contraception that found that roughly 1 in 4 women experience unintended pregnancy in the first year of using, you know, fertility awareness-based methods. So
0: yeah,
1: how do you say to people like, oh my gosh, I'm just like trying to, you know, get through the day, get to work on time. Maybe I have another right. kid already, trying to get him to soccer or whatever. Like, this is a sure. lot of work. What do you say to people mm-hmm. who come to you with that?
0: Yeah, I would say I've heard different numbers, and I don't want to get us bogged down in the different statistics that people have cited. And you're right, there is a difference between perfect use and typical use, as with anything. I have heard numbers, you know, to be fair, from usually from advocates of natural family planning about typical use statistics on breakthrough conception, people who use the pill, women who use the pill, and couples that use contraception, obviously with condoms, but even with the pill and oral contraceptives, oftentimes as used, when people don't quite take it every day or they don't follow it as well as they should, there are also some breakthrough conceptions. But I honestly, I don't have at hand or have familiar the numbers on with typical use or the typical couple that's doing natural family planning, what is the rate of a breakthrough conception. And yeah, from a Catholic perspective, again, once you have that breakthrough conception or breakthrough birth, like we're totally opposed to abortion in that case, in any case. So it's not as if you have like some backup plan if you do get pregnant. And there has to be, there's still fundamentally an openness and a respect for life. So, I guess we'd have to, again, I'm not a trained like NFP, you know, there's different models. I would say that there's a major one is the Creighton model that relies more on observation of cervical mucus and other biomarkers. There is a method called the Marquette method that was developed later that relies on, it's similar to like a woman using a pregnancy test where she uses a strip and that through a urine test is able to give a very accurate reading. So that's a lot less involved. It takes a lot less kind of work and being meticulous and charting and all this stuff. It's basically a little device that tells you where you're at in your cycle. And I've heard it's extremely accurate and effective. But again, I think too, even if we look at maybe NFP, if we looked at it and said it does have not quite as the same effectiveness as contraception, we would want to also look at those other factors that people are considering, right? And some of these movements toward more natural medicine, people wanting to address underlying causes. I've been really encouraged and really excited to honestly to see the development of this field of restorative reproductive medicine and people trying to really get down to underlying causes of infertility and just women who have experienced a lot of reproductive health issues. And I think oftentimes the pill is thrown at every different issue, and it seems to be just kind of masking and suppressing symptoms in many cases. I'm not saying it can never be effective, but in some cases, it seems like it's just not addressing underlying problems. And so women can be, whether it's endometriosis or polycystic ovary syndrome, some of the conditions, I think there's other treatments, other therapies, and even certain surgeries that could be used to address underlying problems so that someone isn't taking contraception to block that for years and then later having to resort to the very costly use of IVF, you know, to then yeah. make up for the fact that their system hasn't actually been healed.
1: Father Christopher Trummer is with the Diocese of Springfield in Illinois, 21st State. Appreciate your time. Thank you for being with us today on the 21st
0: Show. Yeah, thank
1: you. And I'm going to go right now to Dr. Amanda Adelaide, who I understand is joining us. We had some patient care to do, so thank you so much for being with us, taking time out of your schedule today. We don't have much time left on the program. I should say she's founding partner and medical director at the Colorado Center for Reproductive Medicine, Fertility Chicago, which, even though it says Colorado in the name, it's actually in Chicago. So, Dr.
9: Right.
1: Adelaide, thank you so much for being with us today. I wonder if you can respond to this idea, and we only have a few minutes, unfortunately, but the Trump administration says that this, you know, this drop we've seen in usage of contraceptives in the recent years is because of side effects, and that, you know, somehow the medical establishment, such as it is not, you know, taking women's concerns seriously and the concerns about that this, you know, that these drugs may have on long-term fertility and health. What do you think of that?
9: Yeah. So, you know, I think this all goes back to education. And I think that the general public isn't as well educated about women's health as they really should be or could be. And so I think that this sort of backlash to contraception is, you know, unfortunately in some ways misinformed, but is also a way of patients advocating for themselves and saying, listen, you haven't given me clarity as to the intention behind this birth control, so I'm going to stop it. But taking a step back, what I'd like to say is, you know, when it comes to stimulating the ovaries, there are two hormones that are used, follicle stimulating hormone and luteinizing hormone. And what birth control pills do, or other sort of hormonal contraceptives do, is try to block that signal. And so I bring that up to say, it might seem simplistic to use these medications like birth control pills, but they have a much wider use than just for contraception. And it may seem simplistic, but our brains are great and they've been able to manage for, you know, thousands of years signaling to our ovaries with essentially two hormones, follicle stimulating hormone and luteinizing hormone. And so I do think, as an obstetrician and gynecologist and reproductive specialist, I do think we can do a better job of providing folks with more information about what is the intent of using hormonal contraception for their specific case. And it may not be the best fit for everyone, but I think the most important thing is that we all have a shared foundation of understanding of what these medicines do and why we're using them.
1: Well, this has really not been enough time to do the proper deep dive we wanted to on this issue. So I hope we can have you back at some point in the future. I guess bottom line, you know, what the Trump administration is doing here, does that make you optimistic, right direction? I mean, you're somebody who's dealing with patients in this realm every day, or, you know, are you more worried about it?
9: I would say it's complicated. I think that there are certainly have been some areas of concern in terms of making sure everybody has access to the best healthcare available. I do have concerns around sort of non-evidence-based restrictions. On the other hand, I have heard some things from this administration that are optimistic or give hope. And I really do hope, you know, as the Trump administration says that they're, you know, focused on helping people to build families. There are many meaningful ways to use public policy to help people to do that. And so I'd like to see that policy in action.
1: I like what you said. It's complicated. If I could have a family crest, if I was the type of person to have a family crest, I would put it's complicated on it, because that is yeah. true of so much in life. It's been such a short yeah. time. I hope we can have you back, Dr. Amanda Adelaide. Thank you so much for being with us today.
9: Of course. Take care. Bye-bye.
1: All right. Again, just for listeners, I know that seemed sort of almost absurdly short, but Dr. Adelai was with a patient today, so we weren't able to go to her until the very end of our program, but I'm glad we were able to get some time with her. Thank you to everyone who called today, left a voicemail, sent text messages, that sort of thing. You can always keep in touch with us through our website, 21stshow.org. 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I'm Brian Mackey. Thank you for listening. We will talk with you again tomorrow.
6: We're all about the sax appeal this week on the Atomic Age Cocktail Party. 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We'll also hear from Jerry Mulligan, King Curtis, Zoot Sims, John Coltrane, and many more. I'm your host, Jason Croft. 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
11: 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Thanks for joining us today here on this Thursday evening here on AM 580. After The Middle, we've got The Daily and Today Explained along with Climate Connection in between the two, and then On Point a little bit later. Welcome to a special edition of The Middle. I'm Jeremy Hobson, coming to you from the Pritzker Military Museum and Library in Kenosha, Wisconsin this week. The war in Iran will have many effects, seen and unseen. One of them will be a challenge the U.S. military has long faced, the lasting toll of war on those who serve. Mental health and suicide remain urgent concerns for service members and veterans. But the solutions involve all of us, not just members of the military and their families. So what can be done to better support service members during and after battle? Joining us this hour, Iraq combat veteran and author Laura Colbert, a member of the Wisconsin Board of Veterans Affairs, and Bob Curry, a Vietnam War vet and founder of Dry Hooch, a veteran peer support group. Stay right there. A special edition of The Middle starts right after the news.
12: Live from NPR News in Washington, I'm Janine Hurst. The Supreme Court today kept the status quo when it comes to the abortion pill mifepristone. NPR's Selena Simmons-Duffin says the justices put a stay on a lower court ruling while the legal process continues.
13: The case is Louisiana versus the Food and Drug Administration. The state challenged FDA rules that allow mifepristone to be prescribed remotely. A panel of judges on the Fifth Circuit Court of Appeals ordered an end to telemedicine access to mifepristone on May 1st. Two drug makers filed for emergency relief at the Supreme Court. Nearly 2 weeks later, the justices have stayed that Fifth Circuit ruling pending appeal. Justices Samuel Alito and Clarence Thomas dissented. That means telemedicine abortion remains available as it was. Reproductive rights advocates celebrated the decision, although they noted it's temporary. There's more to come with this case, and several other legal challenges to telemedicine abortion are underway. Selena Simmons-Duffin, NPR News, Washington.
12: The Justice Department is suing the Washington, D.C. Bar Association over its recommendation to disbar Trump ally Jeffrey Clark. NPR's Jacqueline Diaz has more.
14: Jeffrey Clark worked to overturn the results of the 2020 presidential election. In so doing, the D.C. bar said Clark violated legal ethics and should lose his law license. But the Justice Department is stepping in. It filed a lawsuit in federal court this week, and it's asking the court to rule that the D.C. bar unlawfully targeted a federal employee and violated the Supremacy Clause. It's the latest escalation in the DOJ's feud with state bar associations, which are the main avenues for lawyer discipline. DOJ leadership says state bars nationwide are being weaponized, and the agency is already working to weaken bar associations' ability to discipline federal prosecutors. The D.C. bar has not yet responded to this lawsuit. Jacqueline Diaz, NPR News.
15: The Education Department says it will send states millions of dollars to help fund a federal program for educating students served by Individuals with Disabilities Education Act. NPR's Janaki Mehta reports it's a historically underfunded program.
16: Secretary Linda McMahon announced her agency will send $144 million to states this year for two IDEA programs. A department spokesperson did not specify where the funds came from, but said that by October 1st, most of the money would go to programs for students ages 3 to 21. The remaining $20.5 million to early intervention services for infants and toddlers. The federal government has never met its promise of fully funding the program, which helps students with disabilities get a quality public education with the services they need to succeed.
15: NPR's Janaki Mehta reporting. You're listening to NPR News from Washington. Some residents in Miami are suing over the land donated for President Trump's presidential library. Sophia Zoran with member station WLRN reports they argued the donation was illegal.
17: The residents are suing Trump, Miami-Dade College, and the state of Florida for what they argue was an unconstitutional action. The plaintiffs claim Trump's library foundation and state officials violated the Domestic Emoluments Clause of the U.S. Constitution, which prohibits states from giving financial benefits to a sitting president. The plot of land is located in downtown Miami and has an estimated value of more than $300 million. The land was owned by Miami-Dade College and transferred to the state last year. It was then gifted to the Trump Library Foundation. Renderings were released in March showing a skyscraper with the Trump name emblazoned on top. Images of the interior revealed a gold escalator, giant ballroom, and gold statue of Trump. For NPR News, I'm Sophia Sahran in Miami.
15: High gas prices and rising prices in the grocery store, fueled by the ongoing war in Iran, left shoppers slowing their spending in April, but that doesn't mean no shopping. The Commerce Department says retail sales rose 0.5% last month, a sharp slowdown from the 1.6% growth in March. The biggest category gainers in April, aside from essentials, clothing and furniture, although economists are worrying that spending on non-essentials will also drop as the prices rise. I'm Janine Herbst, NPR News in Washington.
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11: Welcome to a special edition of The Middle. I'm Jeremy Hobson, coming to you from the Pritzker Military Museum and Library in Kenosha, Wisconsin. And as we speak this hour, there are more than 50,000 American troops stationed in the Middle East as the war in Iran continues into its third month. We have seen the effects of the war on our economy, on our global alliances, on our federal budget, and of course, on our military. And there are effects you can see. More than a dozen soldiers killed, many others injured, damage to U.S. military bases across the Middle East. There are also effects you can't see on active duty military and on veterans. And that's what we're going to talk about this hour, the lasting toll of military service on mental health. Post-traumatic stress disorder and suicide remain urgent concerns, with suicide still the leading cause of death among U.S. service members today, and one of the top causes of death for veterans, especially younger veterans. So we want to talk about solutions this hour. We hope you'll join the conversation at listentothemiddle.com or by leaving us a message at 844-4MIDDLE. That is 844-464-3353. Joining me here in Kenosha, Laura Colbert, a combat veteran, an author and speaker, and a member of the Wisconsin Board of Veterans Affairs. Laura, welcome.
20: Thanks for having me.
11: And Bob Curry is also here. He's a Vietnam War vet and founder of Dry Hooch, which is a peer support group for veterans. Bob, thanks so much for joining us.
21: Thank you much.
11: And I want to hear first from both of you. Laura, you served in Iraq and Kuwait more than 20 years ago now. It's amazing it's been that long. Can you tell us a little bit about your experience and what it was like when you came back home?
20: Sure. We were deployed at the very beginning of the war. In fact, we were the first permanent establishment in Iraq after the Marines went through. And we were in Kuwait as they were going through. We lived in a bombed out building in Baghdad for 9 months, and then we moved to tents thereafter within Baghdad. And we were military police officers. So even though I was National Guard and even though I was a woman, we were on the front lines every day. I have many experiences in which we were getting shot at. There were also mortars and rockets flying into our compounds on an almost nightly basis, especially towards the end of the war. We lost the first female in the history of the National Guard in a combat-related incident, and I was on that exact same route at the exact same time the night before, and we got attacked the exact same way, but we got out unscathed. So the fact that in 2015 they said that's the first time women could go to combat, I find that interesting because we were obviously there in 03 and 04 as well. And when I got home, it was really hard. I was thinking that home was going to be this heavenly facade and nothing could go wrong because I'm in control of my life. I'm doing what I want to do. I'm with my friends and family. And then I couldn't get out of this terrible, isolating funk of just constantly thinking about what I had been through and not relating to anybody back home.
11: And you were a student at the University of Wisconsin in Madison.
20: I was.
11: And you didn't feel like you had the support that you needed there when you got
20: back. Yeah, and it's no fault to Madison. In fact, my parents, my dad served during Vietnam. My older brother served in Iraq as well. He was in Ramadi when I was in Baghdad. But it was every other person there. When you have less than 1% of the population was in the service, less than that, 0.5% of that was of the population actually served. So there's so much removal from the actual war that's occurring, and nobody understood what we had just gone through. So I couldn't relate to people very well.
11: Bob Curry, you served in the Army during the Vietnam War. You flew over 250 combat reconnaissance missions. That was more than 50 years ago. But you have said that in some ways you never really left the battlefield. What do you mean by that?
22: Well, you know, Vietnam was a very strange place. You know, you had World War I, World War II. You have the ability to ask for help. During Vietnam, there was no PTSD or whatever you call it. I came back at the end of the war, and all of the country was against, a majority of them were against the war. Mm. You know, it was right after Kent State when that happened. The other thing is, we came back one by one. So you came back one by one. When you came back, we got on a bus, kind of looked like for school. I get off and it's protesters out there. And they're throwing rocks and everything else. And these were like middle-aged people. And so when I got off, I went to the men's room, and I took my uniform, and I stuffed it in the garbage to put on.
11: Wow, regular civilian clothes.
22: Yeah. Nobody wanted to talk about it. Number one, they don't understand it. They're not sure what to say. The same problem with us. So you stuff everything inside.
11: Well, and we mentioned that you founded this organization called Dry Hooch, which is a peer support group for veterans. What is it about having that peer support of people who understand your experience that maybe you can't get from people who didn't go into the military, didn't have that experience?
22: Yeah, well, you know, I went to college. I worked for companies, and then I started unraveling. My daughter is here, and she's watched your dad unravel. I went up to 300 pounds. I was alcoholic. and my life just blew up. Up until 1980s, nobody wanted to go to the VA. There are people today that will still not go on the grounds of the VA. On the other side of that, the country didn't want to do anything for the vets coming back. And anyway, we decided that we needed a place. So we came up with dry, being no booze nowadays, mm-hmm. It's no drugs. And Hooch was a place in Vietnam. And we thought, you know, at the VFW and stuff like that, it's all about alcohol. And so we came up, because my daughter's working at coffee houses, so we came up with, when you come in, you come into a coffee house, and you can talk to and you can talk to other vets who have been there. They can finish up your language. And the other thing is, if you're full of the guy or woman will tell you, and you would be respected of that.
11: We are going to have to cut out the S word. Laura, I mentioned that there is a war going on right now in the Middle East. What is that like for you? Does it bring up memories when this is happening?
20: Yeah, it actually breaks my heart on so many levels. And I think about this with Ukraine as well, when they started getting bombed. There's something so, it breaks you when you do not have a safe place to go and you don't know if you're going to be here tomorrow. And many, many civilians are feeling that, and in Gaza and Ukraine and Iran and Syria and everywhere, and it fundamentally changes who you are on a cellular level. Mm-hmm. I would go to bed at night and I didn't know if I was going to wake up the next day. So I made myself a promise that when I got home, I would do the most good that I could, and I would only do the things that bring me joy. For an occupation, because I don't want to be stuck on doing doldrum work every day when we don't know how much time we have left on this earth. And so just knowing that these kids and these families and the elderly, they just don't know if they're going to make it out every day, and that they're not going to see life the same way again, and they're going to be tainted in a different way, it does. It breaks my heart.
11: What about you, Bob? Does it bring things up for you as well when there's another war going on? And now, obviously, in the last 50 years, we've had many wars, including the longest war in American history in Afghanistan.
22: We came up with an app. It's called Battle Pier. And the idea was, you get on and you can talk, no matter where you're at, you can talk to another vets. Over in Ukraine, we can get vets that came from Iraq can talk, because they're a feeling that you've been there, nobody else knows. So the vets will get on the phone, you know, that come back, and you can talk to other vets. It doesn't matter where you are.
11: Mm-hmm. It's interesting to hear you talk about that, because obviously there are a lot of services available to veterans within the VA, but you're saying it's necessary to have this external community, because that's where you're going to be able to have this real talk with your peers who have been through similar things. Is that you feel that way too, Laura?
20: The first release of stress that I felt when I got home was when some of us Army girls got together after being apart for 6 months, and I realized they were going through a similar thing that I was, and I felt so much lighter knowing that I had solidarity with my fellow soldiers. And so there is something very special about having that connection with fellow veterans that you feel like people can't relate to other than them.
11: You know, as people hear this, and a lot of our listeners probably will hear this and have no military background, aren't in a military family, and they think, oh, maybe this conversation is not for me. But in fact, it is for them. It's exactly for them, because it is sort of on all of us to be part of the solution to making sure that veterans feel seen when they come back from battle. What do you think about that? What is your message to people who don't have a military background, aren't in the military, about what they need to know about helping when it comes to veteran mental health?
20: I think they need to take a second and listen, because if somebody brings it up, it's probably because they want or need to talk about it. Go ahead.
22: That's the same thing as, just give us a chance mm-hmm. to talk about, you know, the fear that you had, that you have now. And when you talk about PTSD, remember there's a family attached to that. Mm. So your spouse, your kids. You know, if you start drinking or you drug or whatever, or you need some help, they're going to feel that effect. So it keeps on going. Give a chance to talk to somebody else. Just start the conversation.
20: I've had so many people approach me after I give a presentation about my experience, or who have read my book and said, now I understand this person who served, my significant other, my parent, my sibling, so much better because of the articulation of being able to understand what post-traumatic stress looks like, how some people deal with it. And I'm sure Bob can relate. We're speaking on behalf of ourselves because every veteran goes through this differently. And post-traumatic stress can come late. It can come right away. It can come in different forms. You drink. I cry. and so it's really important to get to know your veteran in your life and find out what you can do to support them.
11: Be the first person to ask about it, too.
20: Absolutely.
11: All right, well, stand by. In a moment, we're going to get to some of the reasons that veterans don't seek treatment for mental health issues. I'm Jeremy Hobson. You're listening to a special edition of The Middle from the Pritzker Military Museum and Library in Kenosha, Wisconsin.

0: During a summit here in China, President Trump stopped by a centuries-old landmark called the Temple of Heaven. His limousine also rolled past some of the wilder skyscrapers built in recent years. What does the architecture of Beijing reveal about a changing China? We'll look around on the next Morning Edition from NPR News.
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2: The Daily and Today Explained are up next. Also, you hear a climate connection from Yale in between the two of them here on WILL AM 580, WILL FM 90.9 HD3 Urbana. On Point is on a little bit later, and then we've got the BBC World Service taking you in the overnight on this Thursday evening here on WILL. Thanks for joining us on this Thursday. 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
3: I think people are not really going to understand who is in charge at this crucial moment for the central bank. And I think what adds to the awkwardness here is that the person replacing Powell, Kevin Warsh, is a huge critic of him and everything he's done in his tenure as chair. And he has gone so far as to call for regime change.
4: I'm Michael Barbaro. 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
7: Live from NPR News in Washington, I'm Janine Herbst. The CIA director has wrapped up a visit to Havana where he talked about intelligence cooperation. NPR's Ada Peralta reports this comes at a time when tensions between the U.S. and Cuba are running high.
8: In a statement, the Cuban government says CIA Director John Ratcliffe flew to Havana with a delegation to meet with his counterpart at the Ministry of the Interior. As part of the political dialogue, the Cuban government says it demonstrated that Cuba poses no threat to the United States. It insists Cuba does not have any, quote, foreign military or intelligence bases on its territory, and it has never supported any hostile activity against the U.S. The visit comes as the situation on the island becomes critical. Protesters took to the street across Havana Wednesday night, and Cuba's energy minister says they have run out of fuel, meaning blackouts are likely to continue across the country. Ada Peralta, NPR News, Mexico City.
7: The Supreme Court today allowed the abortion pill to remain available by mail nationwide, overruling, for now at least, a lower court decision that had blocked the pill from being sent through the mail everywhere in the country. NPR's Nina Totenberg reports.
9: In a one-paragraph order, the High Court froze a decision by the Fifth Circuit Court of Appeals that had made it illegal to send the abortion pill, known formally as mifepristone, through the mail. The justices, however, reversed that ruling until the case is fully litigated, up through the Supreme Court if necessary. Two justices, Clarence Thomas and Samuel Alito, filed dissenting opinions. Thomas took particular aim at the manufacturers of mifepristone, contending that since abortion is illegal in Louisiana, drug makers are not entitled to block a court order, quote, based on lost profits from their criminal enterprise. Nina Totenberg, NPR News, Washington.
7: South Carolina's governor ordered state lawmakers back for a special session starting tomorrow to consider redistricting amid President Trump's nationwide push ahead of the midterm elections. South Carolina Public Radio's Gavin Jackson reports some Republicans want to flip the state's only Democratic-held House seat.
10: On Tuesday, the Republican-controlled state Senate fell narrowly short of the two-thirds support needed to extend a legislative session already underway and take up redistricting. Now, Republican Governor McMaster, who was an early supporter of Trump's in 2016, has called lawmakers back to start a new session, which could flip the state's sole Democratic majority district, represented by Congressman Jim Clyburn, to a Republican majority. Absentee ballots are already being cast in primaries, and in-person early voting is set to begin May 26. A deadline lawmakers are also using for a new map and legislation to delay the voting. It's unclear what this will mean for ballots that have already been cast. For NPR News, I'm Gavin Jackson in Columbia, South Carolina.
7: And you're listening to NPR News from Washington. Tens of thousands of Israelis streamed through Jerusalem in an annual ultra-nationalist march marked by racist and anti-Palestinian chants. This event is in celebration of Israel's capture of East Jerusalem nearly 60 years ago. NPR's Daniel Estrin reports from the Old City of Jerusalem.
11: Orthodox Jewish boys and young men are streaming through the Muslim quarter of the Old City. They are chanting religious chants. They're also chanting anti-Arab slurs like Mayor Village Burn. And you can see here symbols inspired by Israel's wars and Israel occupying lands throughout the region. Many people are wearing stickers that say Gaza is ours forever. Some are wearing necklaces with the map of what's called Greater Israel, including lands in today's Lebanon, Iraq, and Jordan. Many here are waving flags calling for the building of the Jewish temple at the site of the biblical temples, which is where Islam's Al-Aqsa Mosque stands today. Several hundred Israeli human rights activists have been in the city trying to protect Palestinians in the streets as young Israelis attack them. Daniel Estrin, NPR News, Jerusalem.
7: Honda says it has a full-year loss for the first time ever, losing $2.7 billion in the last fiscal year because of costly electric vehicle strategy. The Japanese automaker abandoned many of its plans for EV models, including those in the works in a joint venture with Sony. Economists say the company might have been too ambitious, acting when markets are still were not ready. I'm Janine Herbst, and you're listening to NPR News from Washington.
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4: From the New York Times, I'm Michael Barbaro. This is The Daily. On Wednesday afternoon, after a year of harassing and threatening the chairman of the most powerful financial institution in the country, President Trump finally replaced him. Sort of. Today, Colby Smith on how the president ended one standoff at the Federal Reserve, only to create a new one. It's Thursday, May 14th.
13: The ayes are 54, the nays are 45. The nomination is confirmed. The president will be immediately notified of the Senate's action.
14: The Senate is confirming Kevin Warsh as the next chair of the Federal Reserve. The move puts President Trump's pick in charge of interest rate policy during a time of high prices and economic uncertainty.
4: Colby, we find ourselves in a very curious place. The U.S. Senate confirmed President Trump's choice to replace Jerome Powell as chairman of the Federal Reserve, Powell, whom the president has hated with the heat of a thousand suns. And yet, Powell is refusing to entirely cede the stage, even though he's no longer going to be chairman of the Fed. He's made this very surprising decision to stay on at the Fed, not retire. So talk us through the events that got us to this moment over the past few weeks.
15: So it's a really complicated moment for the Federal Reserve. Jerome Powell's decision to stay on at the Fed breaks with really decades of tradition. Mm-hmm. The last time this happened was in the late 1940s, and that was at the request of the president at the time, Harry Truman. So this is obviously a very different situation. As you said, Trump and Powell, they've been at loggerheads for most of Trump's second term.
16: We have a fool at the Federal Reserve. He's an absolute fool.
15: And this whole decision stemmed from an extraordinary pressure campaign launched by President Trump against Powell and the Fed for Powell's refusal to lower interest rates.
16: Now we have a man that just refuses to lower the Fed rate, just refuses to do it. And he's not a smart person. And there's something wrong with him.
3: And it really took on a whole life of its own.
17: President Trump's long simmering war against Jay Powell, the Federal Reserve chair, it has officially gone nuclear.
18: The investigation involves Powell's testimony into the cost of building renovations at the Fed.
3: And it culminated in this criminal investigation launched by the Justice Department against Powell and the Fed over these renovations of its headquarters in Washington. And this, in a lot of ways, just ended up backfiring spectacularly against Trump, because the existence of this investigation ended up becoming a big impediment to Trump getting exactly what he's wanted for a long time, which is Powell to leave and for him to be able to put in a new person as Fed chair.
4: Right, and Trump has, by this point, picked this person he wants to be his new Fed chair, Kevin Warsh, whom Trump nominated as this investigation drama is playing out.
3: Exactly.
16: Until the investigation is resolved, I cannot and I will not vote to support anyone on the Federal Reserve in my remaining tenure in the U.S. Senate.
3: And what happened here is that Tom Tillis, a retiring Republican senator from North Carolina, said he would not support any of Trump's Fed nominees until the legal threats into Powell had ended.
4: Mm-hmm.
3: And this was a really potent tool because Tillis had a pivotal vote on the Senate Banking Committee, which oversees the confirmation process for Fed nominees.
4: He literally could block Trump's pick to replace Powell.
3: Exactly.
16: Until the matter is solved, I'm a no.
3: And I think what's important to remember about this is that the grounds of the investigation were so spurious. It was about this renovations project that had gone millions of dollars over budget. But cost overruns, they're not a crime. And I think it was clear from the very get-go that this investigation was really politically charged.
19: This unprecedented action should be seen in the broader context of the administration's threats and ongoing pressure. This is about whether the Fed will be able to continue to set interest rates based on evidence and economic conditions, or whether instead monetary policy will be directed by political pressure or intimidation.
3: And a short while later, we had a federal judge also coming out strongly against the investigation. So the question all along was, when would Trump blink? How long would they continue to pursue an investigation that really had no future, especially when it was jeopardizing this thing that Trump had long wanted?
4: Right. He was kind of choosing revenge over replacement.
3: Absolutely. And there was a time element here. Powell's term was up May 15th, and they were running out of time to get Trump's nominee, Kevin Warsh, into that role.
4: Mm-hmm.
3: And we keep getting signs that they're nowhere close to dropping this investigation.
20: The chairman says, no, no, you're attacking the independence of the Federal Reserve. That's not what we're doing. We're doing our job.
3: U.S. Attorney for the District of Columbia, Jeanine Pirro, who launched this investigation, continues to say she's pursuing this investigation. And it started to impact, I think, how Powell began to speak about what he was going to do at the Fed.
19: I have no intention of leaving the board until the investigation is well and truly over, with transparency and finality. On the question of whether I will then continue to serve as a governor after my term ends and after the investigation is over, I have not made that decision yet.
4: Mm.
3: So Powell has one tool of leverage left in his arsenal. His term as chair ends May 15th, but technically he can stay on as a member of the Fed's Board of Governors. This is a 7-person board who makes really important decisions about interest rates and policy and internal staffing decisions at the Fed. So it's an important position. And Powell had been really vague about what he planned to do. And finally, on April 24th, so just a couple weeks before the end of Powell's term, Pirro finally caves and announces that she's dropping the case.
4: Mm.
3: And that outcome was sufficient for Tillis to end his blockade against Trump's Fed nominee, Kevin Warsh.
16: I am prepared to move on with the confirmation of Mr. Warsh. I think he's going to be a great Fed chair.
3: But at the end of April, in his last press conference as chair, Powell makes clear he is not convinced whatsoever that the administration's investigation is over.
19: My decisions on these matters will continue to be guided entirely by what I believe is in the best interest of the institution and the people we serve.
3: And because of that, he is using his one tool of leverage. He's going to stay on at the Fed.
19: I had long planned to be
0: retiring. You know, the things that have happened in really in the last 3 months have, I think, left me no choice but to stay until I see them through at least that long.
15: The bigger reason, he says, is that Trump's ongoing attacks on the institution have imperiled the Fed in a pivotal way.
0: I worry that these attacks are battering the institution and putting at risk the thing that really matters to the public, which is the ability to conduct monetary policy without taking into consideration political factors.
21: And how does staying on the Fed's board of governors, but not leading it, in Powell's mind, ensure that the Fed remains independent and can withstand these attacks from the president?
15: So at the most basic level, by staying on, Powell blocks Trump's ability to nominate another person to the Fed's board of governors.
21: Mm-hmm.
15: Now, this is important because the more people on the board of governors who are willing to do the president's bidding, the more likely it is that the institution becomes an extension of the administration. Mm-hmm. But with Powell staying on, Trump would no longer be able to add another governor. And so what it effectively did was reduce Trump's influence over the board. And it's really important to underscore that the Board of Governors is really powerful. These policymakers are absolutely pivotal in the direction of interest rates, in the direction of bank regulatory policy, in staffing changes inside the Fed, and also as it relates to the regional bank presidents that sit across the country.
21: Mm-hmm.
15: Powell really believes this is about the institution, and the stakes are simply too high for him to leave. And I think there's going to be this tension right from the get-go. It has all the makings of an incredibly awkward environment where I think people are not really going to understand who is in charge at this crucial moment for the central bank. And I think what adds to the awkwardness here is that the person replacing Powell, Kevin Warsh, is a huge critic of him and everything he's done in his tenure as chair. And he has gone so far as to call for regime change. And the question on everyone's minds is how far is he going to push it?
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4: I'm Michael Barbaro. This is The Daily. Colby Smith on how the president ended one standoff at the Federal Reserve only to create a new one. So, Colby, tell us about Kevin Warsh, this incoming Fed chair, and the basis for his critique of Powell and Powell's Fed.
3: So this is a bit of a homecoming for Warsh. He served as a governor at the Fed between 2006 and 2011, and this overlapped with the height of the global financial crisis. And he was pivotal in crafting the Fed's response to that moment. But he ended up leaving in 2011 over a disagreement about how interventionist the Fed had become in financial markets and in the global economy because of its response to the financial crisis.
4: What specifically was his criticism of the Fed's intervention starting after the financial crisis if he himself was highly involved in it?
3: So if you think back to the 2008 crisis, banks weren't lending, you had bank failures, it was a kind of a full stop on the economy. Mm-hmm. So the Fed, they did two things. First, they drove interest rates down to zero, but that wasn't enough to stabilize things. So they did something else highly unusual at the time. They started buying up huge quantities of government bonds and mortgage-backed securities. That increased their portfolio of holdings, otherwise known as the balance sheet. And Warsh, he was on board for this initial response, but from his perspective, the Fed eventually took it too far. Before the 2008 financial crisis, the Fed's balance sheet was less than a trillion. And by the end of the crisis, it was over 4 trillion. And after the pandemic, the balance sheet peaked at close to $9 trillion. It's now somewhere around $6.5 trillion. And for Warsh, the balance sheet, it's really emblematic of everything that has gone wrong at the central bank since he left it.
7: The Fed balance sheet has played a particularly, I think, unhelpful role in...
3: In his recent Senate confirmation hearing, he makes the case that expanding the balance sheet is actually bad for the U.S. economy. He says it exacerbates inequality. And he also warns that it risks making inflation worse. But his critique, it goes beyond economics.
7: We're going to have to find out a way in which we can take the balance sheet and make it smaller. Because a large balance sheet where the Fed owns more outstanding debt than many parts of the financial markets, that's fiscal policy in disguise.
3: He also thinks that when the Fed does this kind of stimulus, it creeps outside of its congressional mandate. And he says that when the Fed does this, it potentially threatens the Fed's credibility and its independence.
7: Fed needs to get out of the fiscal business, focus on the monetary business, so the Fed can deliver on the remit you gave us.
3: So when Warsh talks about regime change, a big part of what he means by that is redefining how the Fed should operate in the economy and the global financial system. What he's trying to do here is to minimize, I think, how interventionist the Fed really is in a lot of ways.
4: Mm-hmm. Simple question. Is Warsh right?
3: So I think it's a complicated answer, unfortunately, because there were a lot of reasons to explain the high inflation environment that we're in today. So for Warsh, he has in hand a very clear example of how the Fed's overreach has created inflation and caused distortion in financial markets. And he points to the pandemic in 2020. The Fed steps in forcefully. It lowers rates to zero, starts buying unlimited government bonds, and the response eclipsed anything that we saw during the 2008 global financial crisis. Mm. And for Warsh, the problem was is that the Fed kind of continued this extraordinary support for too long. And even some officials at the Fed have kind of come around to this idea that they could have stopped buying bonds earlier. And I think that is because this episode created the worst inflation that we had seen in four decades. And that all happened under Powell's watch. For supporters of Powell, there are other things that you can point to. There was an exorbitant amount of support provided to Americans at a time, and this is perhaps most important, that supply chains were shuttered. So you had all of this demand with constrained supply, and this mismatch created
4: higher prices.
3: Higher prices. And so this became the kind of opening, I think, for critics against Powell and the Fed to say that he had led the institution astray. And it's an argument that has definitely gained traction, but I'm not really sure it carries much weight inside the central bank. They argue that this balance sheet tool was absolutely crucial to getting the financial system functioning again and ensuring the economic recovery in the aftermath of the crisis.
21: But how does Warsh's view of the Fed line up with Trump's determination to cut interest rates?
3: So what's really interesting about Warsh is that his whole history is someone who's been highly skeptical of lower rates.
21: Hmm.
3: And he's someone who was kind of branded as this inflation hawk. And what that typically resulted in is him pushing back on the need for the Fed to cut interest rates more than anything else. And that's something that he had been consistent on basically up until the point that he started to be considered to become Powell's replacement.
21: And then what happened?
3: He comes up with all these different reasons why interest rates should be lower. And this marked a real flip-flop given his past stance. And it started to raise these questions among people who watched the Fed closely about what was behind this seeming flip-flop from Warsh. People started to ask whether this was politically motivated, and perhaps this was why Trump chose him to be his nominee to replace Powell.
21: Right.
3: And because the economic environment does not call for cuts, him supporting that would look like he was
21: the president's policy lapdog.
3: Exactly. And he spent his entire confirmation hearing basically trying to disabuse lawmakers of the notion that he was going to operate as Trump's sock puppet. This is this big credibility issue that's going to loom large over him.
21: Fascinating. And what do we suspect he will do?
3: I think Warsh has made clear that he is someone who does not like inflation, that I just don't think that we're going to see him depart from that so dramatically. No Fed chair wants to be remembered as a Fed chair who led the economy down a bad path. And that's going to, I think, going to be the thing that continues to kind of moderate how he behaves and what he ends up pursuing. I think that the big question for everyone is just how much runway is Trump going to give his Fed chair pick? Is he going to give him a couple of months to settle in and establish his own credibility and give him the okay to not necessarily vote for lower interest rates? Or is he going to come right out of the gate and attack him for not being able to deliver the thing that he has kind of made clear was the precondition for whoever he was going to give the job to? And I think this is really going to come to a head as early as mid-June, which is the first meeting that Warsh is going to preside over as chair. And we could be in a situation where Warsh is voting alongside Powell to hold rates steady. And that's not going to look like the regime change that he talked about.
21: And that would start to perhaps change Powell's calculation. No? Does that make him perhaps over time question staying on the board?
3: So I think his decision is just bigger than that. This is really fundamentally going to come down to his perception of the threat posed by President Trump
21: right.
3: on the institution. This is ultimately going to be about whether or not Trump ceases his attacks against the central bank and allows it to do its job, or if he continues them. And if Trump decides to turn on Warsh or continues his attacks on other officials, all that's going to do
21: is reaffirm.
3: Exactly. And it's going to keep motivating Powell to stay on. And at this point, he's made the hard decision already to stay.
21: Well, let me end with a question about Powell and his decision to stay on the board, because it might be a principled decision, but ultimately a political one. Is he making the Fed more political by doing this?
3: I think that's exactly the criticism that Powell is opening himself up to. And he really pushed back on that characterization. But the fact that the administration's actions are influencing his decision to stay or go really has kind of changed the nature of what previously was a very kind of mundane personnel process that occurred at the Fed. And I think that just shows the way in which that politics has infiltrated the central bank because of these attacks from the president.
21: Right. There really isn't any going back from this.
3: Exactly.
21: Colby, thank you very much.
3: Thanks so much for having me.
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4: 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That's it for The Daily. I'm Michael Barbaro. See you tomorrow.
6: I'm Dr. Anthony Lizowitz, and this is Climate Connections. 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
8: We'll have a speed race, and then a slalom race, and then an endurance race, which is the students going around a set of buoys for an hour, and whoever gets the most laps, you know, wins that part of the race.
6: Mark Weber is with the Minnesota Renewable Energy Society, which runs the event. 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
6: All the vessels are powered by electric motors, with energy generated by solar panels on board. 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And in the process, they get to have a lot of fun. 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
11: Summer's around the corner. Heat waves are going to be freaking us out. It's as good a time as any to check in on climate change here at Today Explained from Vox. So let's start with the EPA. The Environmental Protection Agency was signed into existence by a Republican, Richard Nixon. Can you believe? This was way back in 1970 when it was okay for the right to care about the planet. After a massive oil spill off the California coast, there was a ton of movement around environmental stewardship in this country. We had our first Earth Day, the Clean Air Act passed with only one person in all of Congress voting no, and that same Congress, along with Tricky Dick, created the EPA. 56 years later, in this Anthropocene era of ours, another Republican administration is doing everything in its power to destroy the EPA, all while we civilians contend with the effects of human-caused climate change. That story is coming up on the show today.
12: Hello, everybody.
13: Hi.
12: This is a big one if you're into environment.
11: Elizabeth Colbert is into environment. We asked her on Today Explained because she recently wrote a big old doozy for The New Yorker called Can the EPA Survive Lee Zeldin? It opened with a story.
0: several dozen, we're not sure exactly how many at this point, employees of the EPA signed a letter addressed to the administrator, Lee Zeldin, objecting to much of what

0: But in fact, what did occur was when they presented it to him, there ensued a sort of electronic manhunt, and they searched after and everyone that they could identify, and that was about almost 150 people, they placed on administrative leave. And several of them, very senior people, were fired.
1: How does Lee Zeldin become someone on Trump's radar?
0: He was a big, big Trump supporter during the first impeachment inquiry.
2: The president of the United States knows that this is a total sham. Many of my constituents, a lot of the American public, knows that this is a total charade.
0: Lee Zeldin was on the House Foreign Affairs Committee, and a lot of the closed-door sessions, he questioned a lot of the witnesses very aggressively. He was constantly tweeting things out.
3: I've sat through every interview of this so-called impeachment inquiry, and the president hasn't done anything to possibly impeach him for. Nothing.
0: He was a big defender of Trump at that time, and Trump clearly took notice.
4: Thanks, Lee.
0: I think that is when Lee Zeldin really came to the attention of Trump.
1: And does Lee Zeldin have strong feelings about climate science, the environment? What's his philosophy?
0: Well, as a congressman, he represented the East End of Long Island, which is a very low-lying part of the world and experiencing a lot of flooding owing to sea level rise. And he actually joined a group called the Climate Solutions Caucus in 2016. Which was a bipartisan group, still exists. Now he refers to climate change, sort of concerns about climate change as a religion, and a lot of the programs that the Biden administration had put in place to try to limit climate change as the Green New Scam.
2: I mean, I just saw a clip yesterday where Al Gore was talking about global freezing. I'm like, I'm having trouble keeping up. I thought it was global warming, and now it's global freezing.
5: All of this is believed to be a con job.
6: Have you killed off the Green New Deal?
2: It's done. It's dead.
1: Okay, so that's maybe what he thinks to some extent. What is he doing? It's been over a year since he was put in charge of the Environmental Protection Agency. How has he transformed it?
0: Yeah, I mean, on some level, you could say it doesn't really matter what his personal beliefs are. He certainly carried out the Trump administration's agenda to dismantle anything having to do with trying to curb climate change.
7: Because if it goes higher or lower, whatever the hell happens, this climate change, it's the greatest con job ever perpetrated on the world, in my opinion.
0: That involved dismantling rules that were supposed to limit emissions from power plants.
8: On day one and every day since, President Trump has shown his unwavering support for beautiful clean coal.
0: It involves dismantling rules that were supposed to limit emissions from cars and really, accelerate the transition to electric vehicles.
9: The president says he's moving away from mandates for electric vehicles that he says hurt the auto industry.
10: Trump also ended federal greenhouse gas emission standards for all vehicles and engines.
0: It involves dismantling rules that were designed to limit methane releases. Methane is a very powerful greenhouse gas. It gets released from oil and gas operations. He most significantly has gone after what's called the endangerment finding, which is sort of the legal basis for these other efforts.
2: The elimination of the endangerment finding is signed, sealed, and delivered.
0: The endangerment finding dates back to a court case, a very significant sort of landmark court case in 2007. And in that case, the Supreme Court basically directed the EPA. It said, you have an obligation to decide whether greenhouse gases threaten the public health and welfare, and if so, to regulate them. And a couple years later, after the case, under the Obama administration, the EPA finally did come out and say, oh yeah, greenhouse gases, global warming, they do endanger the public health and welfare. And that set in motion these regulations that I alluded to, having to do with power plants, having to do with exhaust from cars. And by revoking that what they're really trying to say is EPA has no authority to regulate greenhouse gases. That's really what they're arguing.
5: Today, we dismantle the tactics and legal gymnastics used by the Obama

0: and Biden administrations to backdoor their ideological agendas on the American people.
1: That flies in the face of the Supreme Court case from 2007, but it will be challenged in court. It has already been challenged in court. So whether that will stand, whether that will, you know, persist, I can't tell you, but they already have taken that step.
2: So it sounds like from what you're saying and from what Lee Zeldin and his minions are doing at the EPA, that they are trying to go farther than, let's say, a conservative administration has ever gone before to hobble this agency. Is that a reaction to something in particular? Was Joe Biden or, I don't know, President Obama going farther than ever before to institute environmental regulations?
1: What we find in environmental protection is when we look at how dangerous something is, or we look at new chemicals like PFAS chemicals, that there are lots of public health hazards. And really, ultimately, the EPA is a public health agency. There is a tendency over time to try to get rid of these hazards, and that runs smack into a lot of economic interests that are producing these hazards. Let's just put it that way. So there's, always been a tremendous tension between the EPA, and the industries that it regulates. And we have never seen in the, 56-year history of the EPA, and that includes Republican administrations and Democratic administrations, an EPA that is as sort of openly siding with polluters as this one. Lee Zeldin is not going to come out and say, he doesn't come out and say, oh yeah, we've decided, to side with polluters here. He will say, we can protect the environment and grow our economy at the same time, and we're going to prove that. Now, usually that means rolling back restrictions that were put in place for public health reasons. It's very difficult for people to judge what he's saying because many of these things, they're invisible, and their effects are very hard to directly measure, whether you breathed in these particulates. So I'll use an example of this, what's called PM2.5, which is this very fine soot emitted in all sorts of ways, power plants, cars, et cetera. And the Biden administration had tightened regulations on that, and that it causes lung disease. It's been proved over and over again to be a serious public health hazard. Now, do you know you're breathing in PM2.5? No, it's invisible, right? So it's not like you see a cloud of it. But over time, we will see the effects of what they're doing show up in deaths, really. That's how it will show up in premature deaths. But, will you as an individual know that you were affected? That's very difficult for an individual to trace.
2: People will die.
1: People will die prematurely. And I think it's pretty clear, obviously, when you're trying to prevent deaths from lung disease, you're trying to prevent deaths from cancer, and you're rolling back those protections, then you will be producing deaths from those causes. There's kind of one follows the other.
2: You can read more about Lee Zeldin and what he's doing over at the EPA at NewYorker.com. The Democrats don't have power, but they might soon, gerrymandering notwithstanding. When we're back on Today Explained, an environmentalist has some advice for them. Do not talk about climate change.

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8: Today it rained.
9: I'm Matt Huber. I'm a professor of in the Department of Geography and the Environment at Syracuse University.
10: Matt's also the author of a pair of books on the environment, most recently Climate Change is Class War. And even more recently still, he wrote an opinion piece in the New York Times telling Democrats to say less about climate change. We asked him to say more.
9: Well, you know, I've been very invested, and in peace, I try to argue it's sort of the end of what I'd call like a 20-year period in Democratic Party politics, where actually I think a lot of Democrats were thinking that climate would be kind of this urgent crisis issue that could kind of galvanize this kind of mass majoritarian coalition around sort of green jobs. But what I've sort of come to in the last few years is that I'm just not sure that really rhetorically centering the climate crisis as the impetus of this kind of politics is actually going to be effective in building that power, building that majority. Most Americans don't really prioritize this as an urgent issue, and they prioritize other cost of living issues much more.
10: When did fighting climate change become such a core issue for the Democratic Party? Did Al Gore invent that too?
9: Yeah, in addition to the internet. You know, I think 2006, which was 20 years ago, was a big flashpoint where Al Gore's An Inconvenient Truth was released.
11: Our ability to live is what is at stake.
9: And that did coalesce with a massive, you know, a couple of years later, a massive financial crisis. And I think in the zeitgeist, there was a lot of feeling that, like, just like in the Great Depression, that there had to be this kind of mass jobs program, public investment program, and that climate change actually provided the kind of, again, the urgency and impetus to kind of center around that kind of large scale investment program. And it could create jobs and appeal to sort of these more economic concerns.
12: My presidency will mark a new chapter in America's leadership on climate change that will strengthen our security and create millions of new jobs in the process.
9: And I think 10, 12 years later, when the Green New Deal became a big deal, spread by like Alexandria Ocasio-Cortez and others, I think they, too, were also thinking it would actually be a more effective politics in the context of a kind of large-scale economic crisis like the original New Deal was.
13: And historically speaking, we have mobilized our entire economy around war. Mm. But I thought to myself, it doesn't have to be that way, especially when our greatest existential threat is climate change.
14: We must implement a program consistent with the goals of the Green New Deal.
15: By the way, the Green New Deal is not just a resolution, it's a revolution that we're talking about. It's a revolution.
9: Unfortunately for them, I think we never really entered that kind of crisis since the Green New Deal politics took off, because we did have a recession, but it was this COVID recession that was a strange a strange kind of economic shutdown and not the kind of crisis that called for this kind of big jobs program.
10: But that label Green New Deal became so polarizing, and you know,
9: exactly.
10: it was a strategy to make it so, obviously. Do you think anything like that kind of messaging is just bunk now?
9: Yeah, I'm really sad because I was a big Green New Deal stan, if I can use that word. I really loved the kind of this broad vision and a positive vision, because I think a lot of climate politics can be pretty doomerist, right? It did go wrong, though. I think when Alexandria Ocasio-Cortez announced the House resolution on a Green New Deal in 2019, she did this media blitz around it, and she released this FAQ document, or her office released this very bizarre FAQ document with the sort of media blitz about the Green New Deal. And in the document, it has some sort of very kind of stream of consciousness language about how we're not quite ready to ban farting cows and airplanes. In the document.
10: Okay.
9: And of course, as you would expect, that language got taken up by the Fox News culture war machine. And almost immediately, the Green New Deal became, we're going to ban hamburgers. We're going to ban air travel.
16: Let's keep it real. Maybe we shouldn't be eating hamburgers. I mean, it's wild. Or driving cars or using appliances or having a middle class.
17: Which will destroy the lifeblood of our economy and take away air travel and cow meat and the automobile as we know it.
9: What started as was supposed to be this kind of broad-based majoritarian politics that could appeal to working class people became yet another kind of polarized culture war issue, unfortunately.
10: People are already thinking about 2028, probably because they can't wait to have some fresh blood in our politics. But there's an election this year, and you write in your opinion piece in the Times about how we're already seeing Democrats shift away from climate change. Where do you see it specifically?
9: I tried to argue that you can see a lot of working class candidates that are union members that are fighting this again, this kind of standard kind of progressive, call it a Bernie Sanders type agenda of taxing the rich and public investment, Medicare for all. But they are steering clear from the climate issue. And if they are talking about climate change, they are linking it directly to cost of living issues like energy affordability. To win and to campaign, I think they're sort of realizing that, you know, talking about the apocalyptic existential nature of the climate crisis is not gonna really inspire and motivate people to support them. So I profiled someone named Sam Forstag in Montana, and he is a smoke jumper. I don't know if you know what that is.
10: I don't. Sounds
9: it's
10: cool.
9: Someone that literally parachutes out of planes to fight forest fires in the West. And he has also, because he's a part of, he's a government employee, he is a union member too. And he is fighting again on this kind of working class type of agenda.
18: The biggest fires that people are dealing with back home in Montana, where I live, is, well, nobody can afford housing.
9: Bernie Sanders and AOC have endorsed him. I profile an iron worker in Oklahoma.
19: Big tech, big bosses, they're not bigger than us. I'm Trey Martin, an iron worker, a husband, and a dad.
9: A flight attendant in Minnesota.
20: Kayla isn't just a state representative. She has a second job as a flight attendant. And right now, she actually has a third job, too. She's running for Congress. She's part of this new group of congressional candidates, people with non-traditional, more working class backgrounds.
9: Some of their websites literally don't mention climate change at all. And if they do, it's just very brief and links it to energy affordability, jobs, things like this. That's a real shift, right? Because these are the exactly the types of candidates that I would say 5 or 6 years ago would have been like the central messengers of this kind of Green New Deal type of message of unions, jobs, you know, people that blue collar workers that are going to kind of build the energy transition. These would be the kind of workers that'd be front and center, but they're not. And I think that's telling. But the one I profile in the piece or mention in the piece briefly is Zohran Mamdani, actually, who, you know, ran a very successful campaign. But his campaign was, there's been reporting showing that he barely talked about climate change at all in his campaign. And that's after he had really been a climate activist in the Democratic Socialists of America and ran on climate change and public power in his assembly campaign in 2020.
0: Did you ever wonder why New York State only gets 5% of its energy from wind and solar? It's because of one word, capitalism. I'm Zohran Mamdani, assembly member for District 36 and a proud eco-socialist. Today, I want to talk to you about utilities and why they suck.
9: The whole affordability message, I think, came out of his campaign and people sort of realizing if you do this kind of laser focused campaign, that's a way to build a mass coalition and that's a way to win.
10: I really care about climate change and it bums me out that it's like everyone's 14th most important issue. As someone who's written the books, who's done the research, who's a college professor talking about these issues, how much does it break your heart that this is where we're at, that you have to write an opinion piece in the New York Times that tells politicians that they need to Trojan horse climate issues into their platforms?
9: I mean, it doesn't really break my heart. It kind of just, it actually reinforces what the Climate Change is Class War book was arguing, which is that the climate challenge is really a question of power. I mentioned in the book, you know, 4 years ago that it's convenient that the sectors we need to decarbonize are energy, transport, things like housing. These are end of month concerns for working class people. So if we can kind of build a decarbonization agenda around those sectors, we can link climate to those working class needs. But I think since the book, I've become less convinced that shouting about the climate crisis as this sort of existential threat is really going to be the, again, central motivating impetus of that kind of politics. And why not just focus directly on those material needs? And then once you build the power, you figure out how to really make those investments and build towards decarbonization.
10: Matt Huber wrote, "Democrats don't have to campaign on climate change anymore," for the New York Times opinion section. I'm Sean Ramos-Firm. Today's show was produced by Ariana Aspuru, edited by Jolie Myers, mixed by Bridger Dunnigan, and truth-proofed by Gabriel Donatov. The show is called Today Explained.

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4: On the next Fresh Air, we remember Pulitzer Prize-winning journalist Philip Caputo. 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
0: Since taking office, President Trump's wealth has grown by at least
6: $1.4 billion.
0: There's a Trump phone that doesn't exist, paid to pardon schemes and government contracts for his sons.
7: Why is it appropriate that a company that is backed by the president's son should get a government contract, period?
0: These things are happening right out in the open, and the Republican-controlled Congress isn't doing anything about it. In fact, Trump and his family have made so many questionable deals that profiting off the presidency risks becoming normalized. And that's what critics fear.
8: We don't want people to be honest and avoid corruption because we just want people to be good people. We fight corruption because we believe it has a direct impact on people's lives. So it is an economic and social justice fight as much as anything else.
0: I'm Meghna Chakrabarty. Today on Point, Trump's catalog of corruption. Stay with us.

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0: China consolidates its global might, Beijing is ramping up efforts to leverage the Chinese diaspora.
1: We've certainly seen a number of cases of China, and this being one of them, attempting to recruit lower-level officials on long-term approaches so that they can conduct covert influence on the United States. It's actually pretty pervasive.
0: Eftimiadi says the goal is to soften U.S. views of the authoritarian government, especially on issues like human rights, and to promote pro-Beijing politicians while thwarting those who support what it considers dissident ideas that could make their way back to China. He says it's called a whole-of-society approach.
1: Unlike Western intelligence agencies, which focus on other intelligence organizations or militaries that they're trying to spy against, China does it at a societal level, which means that they're recruiting mayors and congressmen with the hope that they'll rise into greater positions longer term.
0: Once they're in place, he says, the idea is that these leaders could carry out a range of operations. Prosecutors say it was Sun, who also served as Wang's campaign advisor, who brought Wang to the Chinese government's attention. He described her as, quote, a rising star. Sun is now serving a 4-year sentence after pleading guilty to a similar charge. The Chinese embassy did not respond to NPR's request for comment on Wang's case and on broader allegations of espionage. As for the turmoil that's roiled City Hall, Deputy City Manager Justine Bruno says that city officials looked into Wang's conduct back in December 2024.
2: At that time, we conducted our own internal review just to ensure that there was no interference, there was no involvement with city staff or city finances or city decision making, and so we were able to clear that at that time.
0: A hearing has not yet been scheduled for Wang to formally enter a guilty plea, but she has apologized through her lawyers, saying she's sorry for the mistakes she made before she was elected. Vanessa Romo, NPR News.
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0: I'm meteorologist Andrew Pritchard with your IPM News forecast for Champaign-Urbana. Your forecast for today, showers and thunderstorms likely this morning, becoming mostly sunny in the afternoon with a high of 75 degrees and a south wind 10 to 15 miles per hour. Tonight, partly cloudy with a chance of thunderstorms after midnight and a low of 61 degrees with a southeast wind 10 miles per hour. Tomorrow, mostly cloudy with showers and thunderstorms likely at a high of 80 degrees with a southwest wind 10 to 15 miles per hour. Tomorrow night, partly cloudy with a low of 62 degrees, south wind 5 to 10 miles per hour. And for Sunday, mostly sunny and breezy with a high of 88 degrees with a south wind 10 to 20 miles per hour.
1: 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We'll also hear from Jerry Mulligan, King Curtis, Zoot Sims, John Coltrane, and many more. 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
2: Currently here in Urbana at 844, overcast skies, 51 degrees. 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Horse race betting in the U.S. has been on the decline for the past several decades. Could prediction markets draw interest in wagering in the sport? We'll hear more on that story plus all of your morning's business news in just about 10 minutes on the Marketplace Morning Report. That's followed by the opening market report. And then at 9 a.m., 1A starts on AM 580 and Classic Mornings with Vic DiGeronimo on FM 90.9.
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2: From IPM News, I'm Kimberly Schofield. Farmers in the U.S. face one of the highest suicide rates of any occupation, and federal data shows suicide rates in rural communities tend to be higher than in urban areas. IPM Student Newsroom's Alyssa Eaton reports financial stress and a lack of mental health resources can make it hard for farmers to get the help they need. In a note to listeners, this story mentions suicide.
5: Solomon Hamm was born into a farm family in western Illinois. He says before he was born, his dad, Danny Hamm, was a Western Illinois political science student back in the 80s. But he dropped out of school suddenly to help his family run their farm full time.
6: My dad never wanted to be a farmer, really. He was kind of forced into that by his family because his dad had a heart attack and they were making it his duty to, like, take over his farm and everything.
5: Solomon, who's now an IT professional in Champaign, says his family suffered financially due to the challenging nature of running a farm.
6: You know, you take on a lot of debt from all that equipment, and you're harvesting crops, which there's a litany of things that can go wrong. There was that kind of feeling of

0: instability just due to external stresses I couldn't fully comprehend at the time.
1: In 2002, the family was notified that the bank would foreclose on their farm. Danny's wife, Giselle Hamm, says an attorney recommended they file for bankruptcy to settle their debts. She says her husband took this news really hard.
2: That's kind of a hard situation to be in, and Danny knew it. He had a mental breakdown. He really was more scattered and just really impulsive.
1: Giselle says around this time, the family's bankruptcy attorney asked if Danny had ever thought about taking his own life, to which he responded yes.
2: That just threw me for a loop. It just was a shock. I didn't envision that he would ever think of taking his life. So that was always in the back of my mind, that was a possibility from that point on.
1: Giselle says she tried to find mental health resources, but struggled. In their rural community, qualified mental health providers were few and far between.
2: Farmers and farm families, I think it's just a kind of very special situation, and people need to be trained in how to handle those special situations when, you know, a farmer loses his livelihood. We just struggled to find help and just kind of gave up trying to find mental health resources at that time.
1: Danny ended up leaving farming and jumped from job to job, mostly in sales. Then in 2022, he died from suicide. Solomon says one of the worst things was having to call people to tell them what had happened to his dad.
0: At first, you don't really believe it, right? When you hear that, you're just like, yeah.
1: He remembers his dad as always making people laugh and feel welcome. He says his favorite memories with him include playing guitar and going on drives.
0: I definitely miss playing for him, for sure. That was a good memory. I think it's important to check up on people who might seem, you know, seem even fine, you know, especially people like my dad.
1: In Northwest Champaign County stands a tall blue house. This is where Mark Horton, a corn and soybean farmer, lives. He says right now is a particularly challenging time for farmers. Over the past couple of years, he's had below average crop production on top of rising costs for essential equipment and rising interest rates for loans. There's just not enough money coming in to pay the bills.
3: I know what the banks are looking for, and what we have right now is not. You can't write the check. And that's an age-old problem.
1: Horton says it's important to have a support system.
3: I just know that people that are having a lot of struggle and don't have anyone to talk to, it's a super lonely place and it's a dangerous place. And we don't want that out here in the farm community.
1: He's glad to see programs like the Farm Family Resource Initiative crop up in recent years. Based out of Southern Illinois University, the program provides mental health resources to farmers and farm families.
4: These professionals who are trained in mental health, but they also understand agriculture and they understand farming.
1: That's Rachel Brown, a mental health specialist with the initiative. She says they offer individual counseling and support groups, both in person and virtually, so that people across the state can access them.
4: I've seen the folks who come to a group really kind of build that support network there. There's a stigma that we kind of have to overcome to help people realize it's okay to need help, and the help is out there.
1: Solomon Hamm, whose dad died from suicide, says he's taken steps to find mental health support for himself and hopes that more people do the same.
0: With a better support system and better awareness and a decrease in the stigma of, you know, men can't have mental health issues or they'll feel weak and inadequate or something like that is what we need to get past if we're to prevent things like this from happening.
1: I'm Alyssa Eaton, IPM News.
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6: From Marketplace, I'm Nancy Marshall-Genzer in Washington. Tomorrow is the Preakness Stakes, the second event in the Triple Crown. Americans have been able to bet on horse racing longer than any other sport, but interest has waned. In the past couple decades, betting on racing is down by more than 50%. You might think prediction markets would see this as fertile ground, but even though sports betting on platforms like Kalshi and Polymarket is surging, they have not made inroads in horse racing. Marketplace's Caitlin Tan did some digging into why.
7: Pat Cummings remembers his favorite Preakness race.
8: Smarty Jones winning in 2004.
9: And they're off! Smarty Jones gets off to a good beginning.
8: I grew up in Philadelphia, and it was just such incredible because the Philadelphia horse had won.
10: He's going to win by a colossal margin. Here is Smarty Jones!
7: Cummings is with the National Thoroughbred Alliance. He bets on horses all the time. So does John Stetton.
11: My mom was at the racetrack the day before I was born, and at the racetrack about 4 or 5 days after I was born with me in a stroller.
7: Back then, you bet in person. Now, you don't have to be at the track. You can bet online, but all through platforms okayed by the racing industry. And that doesn't include prediction markets.
11: For the industry, it's better to lock them out and just keep all the money for themselves and restrict where I wager.
7: Racetracks and horsemen control their product, the race, because of a 1978 federal commerce law.
12: That still could face legal tests, but for now, the prediction markets haven't gone that route.
7: Marshall Graham is a Rhodes College economics professor and horse breeder, and he's looking to tomorrow's lineup.
12: Since I'm on the spot here, let's see. I will go with the hell we did. It'll be my long shot pick.
7: But for now, that bet's not likely on Kalshi or Polymarket. I'm Caitlin Tan for Marketplace.
6: Let's do the numbers. The Dow is down 441 points. That's about 0.8%. The S&P 500 and NASDAQ are both more than a percent lower. The 10-year Treasury yield is down at 4.57%. Jerome Powell's term as chair of the Federal Reserve comes to an end today. Kevin Warsh will be sworn in to succeed him. Powell is said to continue on as a member of the Fed Board of Governors for now. He said he'll stay on to see through the end of the Trump administration's investigation of the remodeling of Fed headquarters.
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13: 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You're listening to Morning Edition. Good morning. Today is Friday, May 15th at 8:55, and we have Danny Poff on the line to talk about the opening market. Good morning, Danny.
14: Hey, good morning, Kimberly. Thank you for having me. We have mostly lower markets here in early trade on this dreary Friday morning after some rains rolled through the area. July corn down 8 cents at 459.5. The new crop December contract down 6 3/4 at 484.5, and July soybeans down 6 3/4 at 1186.25. November new crop soybeans down 3 1/4 at 1135.5. July wheat down sharply, down 16 3/4 at 641.25. And next year, July 27, been watching that pretty closely, down 12 cents at 696. Overnight trade beans were down 12 cents, and now they're only down 6. So they did rally here at the day trade open on the soybean market. Looking at equities, Dow Jones last check down 503 points at 49,559. And June WTI oil up $2.38 at 103.55. The strait continues to be closed to traffic, continues to be a big thorn in the side to the global energy trade flows, of course, and the broader economy as well. Trump flies home from Beijing here after the the trip. He had a warm welcome. The markets are really down sharply, specifically in the ag space, just due to lack of confirmation, lack of really dialogue or any sticker shock type agreements for like China to buy other things like corn and some other things that would really be not on the trade's radar. It's more of a confirmation visit. They met the commitment of 12 million metric tons of old crop soybeans were in fact purchased. And it sounds like the 25 million metric ton agreement that was widely telegraphed a few months ago is on track. And so that's, you know, no news is bearish, you know, I guess is how the funds have interpreted that. So that's what we're seeing here with the Beijing visit. No fresh headlines to really push this market up further. USDA did announce a flash sale of soybean meal this morning to Italy, 155,000 metric tons. Locally, we've had a really great week for planting progress. Still some stragglers out there in some fields that have struggled to get dried out, believe it or not. And now we got another 3 or 4 tents here this morning. So there's, you know, call the area 80% complete, something like that. Several guys did get wrapped up, but there's still some planting to be done in our listening area right now. Kimberly, 7-day preset map offers rains, heavier rains for Iowa, Minnesota, Wisconsin, and then the Mid-South, Arkansas, parts of Oklahoma, and eastern Texas as well. Severe storms are expected also on Sunday. So poor Nebraska, they have been very, very dry. Those folks are very concerned about their crop, and the only way they'll get precipitation is going to be with a severe storm. And that is life and farming in the state of Nebraska. I think some big questions right now with the funds selling recently held long positions is the key question, are the highs in on new crop marketing? The December contract right now, the high thus far was on May 13th, a few days ago, at 506.5, and May 13th as well, and the November soybean contract at 1214. I would say historically, that's a very average, normal time of year to peak the marketplace. As funds have built length, we're in that seasonal best time of year to get that high price. And, you know, we've seen producers largely advance sales here, especially as they gain a little confidence with planting this crop. So the signals are there for, you know, a better marketing opportunity than a lot of these other phone calls, Kimberly. A lot of these other times funds are really short right now. They're estimated to be long 345,000 contracts. This investor crowd in soybeans long 214,000. So they've trimmed back some of that length last 2 days, but it's still a very hefty long position. Again, severe storms out west and even tonight in Iowa. So we'll have to keep an eye on that. And hopefully there's no hard precipitation, you know, in the form of hail, of course. Hopefully none of that stuff, Kimberly. So I hope everyone has a great weekend and we'll talk again next Friday.
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15: President Trump looks to China for a badly needed win as U.S. inflation spikes and Republicans in Congress get restless on Iran. From WAMU and NPR in Washington, this is 1A. Hi, I'm Taz Willick. Today on the Friday News Roundup, more bad economic news for Americans, and the president says he's unconcerned. On Capitol Hill, some dissent is brewing in the GOP. We'll get the latest as Trump returns from a high-stakes trip to China. Will President Xi help him out of a mess of his own making? Meanwhile, Democrats in Congress, well, they have their own problems as a panicked party tries to find advantage in the redistricting wars. Also this hour, leadership shakeups at the FDA, ICE, and more, and Christian nationalism on the National Mall. Email us 1A@WAMU.org.
16: Live from NPR News in Washington, I'm Corva Coleman. Stocks opened lower this morning, erasing some of yesterday's gains. NPR's Scott Horsley reports the Dow Jones Industrial Average tumbled about 420 points, or nearly 1%, in early trading.
17: President Trump says China is promising to boost its purchases of U.S. products, ranging from soybeans to jetliners. CEOs of Cargill, Boeing, and other U.S. businesses accompanied the president on his trip to Beijing, which was partly aimed at stabilizing relations between the world's two biggest economies. Today marks the end of Jerome Powell's 8-year tenure as chairman of the Federal Reserve. Powell helped steer the central bank through a tumultuous period that included double-digit unemployment during the pandemic, followed by the highest inflation in four decades. Kevin Warsh will take over as Fed chairman after winning Senate confirmation this week, but in an unusual move, Powell will remain on the Fed's governing board. Scott Horsley, NPR News, Washington.
16: The U.S. Border Patrol chief, Michael Banks, has retired from his position. His departure is the latest in a string of exits from the agencies that lead President Trump's immigration enforcement efforts. NPR's Ximena Bustillo has more.
18: In a statement to NPR, Customs and Border Protection Commissioner Rodney Scott said that during Banks' time as chief, the border was transformed into, quote, the most secure border ever recorded. Border Patrol agents work within a 100-mile radius of the U.S. border and ports of entry, like airports. But under Banks' leadership, agents were sent out into what's considered the interior of the country to make immigration arrests. The agency was caught up in backlash over enforcement tactics, which came to a head after Border Patrol agents shot and killed 37-year-old Alex Preddy in Minneapolis. The next chief will be appointed by Homeland Security Secretary Mark Wayne Mullen. Mullen, who is still new to his position, has said he wants to take a quieter approach to immigration enforcement. Ximena Bustillo, NPR News, Washington.
16: South Carolina's governor is calling state lawmakers back into special session today. The governor wants them to take another look at changing the state's congressional map. From South Carolina Public Radio, Gavin Jackson has more.
19: On Tuesday, the Republican-controlled state Senate fell narrowly short of the two-thirds support needed to extend a legislative session already underway and take up redistricting. Now, Republican Governor McMaster, who was an early supporter of Trump's in 2016, has called lawmakers back to start a new session, which could flip the state's sole Democratic majority district, represented by Congressman Jim Clyburn, to a Republican majority. Absentee ballots are already being cast in primaries, and in-person early voting is set to begin May 26. A deadline lawmakers are also using for a new map and legislation to delay the voting. It's unclear what this will mean for ballots that have already been cast. For NPR News, I'm Gavin Jackson in Columbia, South Carolina.
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13: From Illinois Public Media News, I'm Kimberly Schofield. This is Morning Edition. Good morning. It is Friday, May 15th at 9:04. Currently here in Urbana, according to the National Weather Service, overcast skies and 53 degrees, south wind 18 miles per hour. The U.S. Census Bureau's latest estimates show Champaign-Urbana has had a slight growth in population. Champaign added close to 600 new residents between 2024 and 2025, with over 91,000 people living in the city. Urbana's population held steady over that same period with about 36 new residents. The city has close to 40,000 residents. Savoy and Mahomet also saw population increases. Meanwhile, Danville continues to see its population go down as it lost 44 residents over 2025. And up north, the city of Chicago saw its population grow for the third year in a row as it added more than 5,000 new residents. Farmers face unique challenges, and right now is a particularly difficult time. That's according to Mark Horton, a corn and soybean farmer in Northwest Champaign County. Over the past couple of years, he says he's had below average crop production on top of rising costs and rising interest rates for loans.
3: I know what the banks are looking for, and what we have right now is not. You can't write the check, and that's very frustrating. For farmers, and that's an age-old problem.
13: Horton says it's important for farmers to have a support system and reach out if they're struggling. One statewide resource in Illinois is the Farm Family Resource Initiative, based out of Southern Illinois University. The group offers individual counseling and support groups for farmers and their families, both in person and virtually, along with a 24/7 crisis helpline. IPM meteorologist Andrew Pritchard says showers and thunderstorms throughout the morning and then sunny skies this afternoon with a high of 75 degrees. Tonight, partly cloudy, a chance of thunderstorms after midnight and a low of 61 degrees. And tomorrow, mostly cloudy, thunderstorms likely, and a high of 80 degrees.
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21: I'm Todd Zwillick, and it's the 1A Friday News Roundup. How much did you pay the last time you pumped gas? What about the last time you bought tomatoes? The Iran war and the price hikes that come with it are driving the news for a lot of Americans this week. Donald Trump is less than 6 months away from the midterms with no clear way out of this war. So is any of this motivating him to hurry up and make a deal with Iran?
22: Not even a little bit. The only thing that matters when I'm talking about Iran, they can't have a nuclear weapon. I don't think about Americans' financial situation. I don't think about anybody. I think about one thing. We cannot let Iran have a nuclear weapon. That's all.
21: Campaign operatives everywhere are saving that clip for November, especially since inflation spiked this week to its worst level since May of 2022. So President Trump headed to China, where the man with maybe the most sway to reopen the Strait of Hormuz was waiting for him in Beijing. But Chinese President Xi Jinping put the issue of Taiwan front and center. Did any of them get what they wanted? We're going to cover all of it this hour, plus moves in the fight over redistricting, how a panicked Democratic Party is or isn't responding, and the Supreme Court decision that keeps access available to mifepristone by mail for a little while, at least. Here with me this week, Taylor Popular's national political reporter at the White House for Spectrum News. As always, hi, Taylor.
23: Great to be back.
21: Amanda Becker is here, national reporter at the 19th. Amanda, great to see you.
24: Great to be back.
21: And for the first time in the Roundup studio, Shrey Popat, politics reporter at The Guardian. Shrey, a friend of mine, great to see you.
25: Thanks for having me.
21: Great to have all of you here in the studio with us as well. All right. Well, in the inflation rate. Oh, by the way, I should say we want to hear from you this hour. As always, prices, gerrymandering, whatever's on your mind. Don't let me leave that out of the conversation. We don't want to leave you out of the conversation. You can email us 1A@WAMU.org your questions and comments. Well, the inflation rate, as I mentioned, it jumped to 3.8% in April. We track the economic impact of Iran week by week here on the Roundup and on the show all week long. Amanda Becker, can you give us some context to these numbers that we got Tuesday? 3.8%. What does that mean?
24: In effect, it means that if you're not already feeling the pinch, you will be soon. So this means the consumer price index is up 3.8% year over year. Last month, it was 3.3. So that's, you know, a half point in 1 month. And also, this coincides with the first time in 3 years that U.S. wages are no longer outpacing inflation. So at the same time costs are rising, our purchasing power is actually going down. So that's a double hit to kind of the pocketbook when you're having to buy groceries, fill your car, and all those day-to-day things we need to do.
21: Shrey, that statement from the president that I played just a moment ago, that one was sticky, definitely sticky. It led newscasts, got into scrolls everywhere. What did you hear when you heard the president say he doesn't think about the financial situation of Americans even a little bit?
25: Well, first of all, I think you made a good point. I think it becomes entirely clippable. I think it also is now, it just laughs in the face, I think, of both every American, but also what every GOP strategist has been saying for the past number of months going into this election, that the A word, affordability, is going to be the thing that Americans care about and is going to propel them to the ballot box. So to say that so flagrantly, to kind of be so bold, maybe about not having the empathy, is something that I think Democrats, but also operatives, are going to be making sure they seize on going into November.
21: To be fair, let's be fair, the president seemed to be trying to make the point that Iran not having a nuclear weapon is paramount. It's the most important thing in the world, which is a fair enough point. The way it comes across and the way people will capitalize on it, politics, is different.
25: Yeah, absolutely. And I think the preface to that about the nuclear weapon is obviously hugely relevant, but is also not the thing that people are going to seize on. And it's also not the thing that people hear, unfortunately, as well, when they are kind of pushed in that way.
21: And Taylor, what about Republicans? This week, we saw several Republicans break with the administration
25: over the war. The numbers of votes against Trump's authorization for the war keep creeping up. Mm-hmm. Prices are part of that. The election is part of that. What are you hearing on Capitol Hill?
0: So overall, people might not realize we're approaching day 80 of this war. It was launched on February 28th. I think it's right now day 76. And a lot of Republicans initially gave the president runway of about 60 days based on the War Powers Authorization Act and the Trump administration's justification for not going to Capitol Hill to get permission for this war. Ever since we passed that 60-day mark, there have been a growing number of Republicans, especially more moderate ones, but even some conservative ones who are, you know, a bit of foreign policy hawks who say, well, wait a second, we're now in a couple months of this, and you're still saying you don't need to come to us. And that's, the resistance to that is building up a bit, which I think is notable. The Trump team still insists that because of the ceasefire, they claim that the 60-day clock stopped and that the war is technically over. But a lot of Republicans are uncomfortable with that.
25: Yeah, 60-day clock, I'd rather count the votes. Three Republicans in the Senate voted to deny Trump authorization for the war this week. That number's creeping up. In the House, a similar resolution failed, but by the basest margin possible, 212 to 212, and three Republicans in the House voted to rein in Trump.
0: And there is, and you talked about the political side of this, because politics always, you know, plays a role with the midterm elections coming up. People are noticing inflation. They're noticing gas prices. They noticed the president's comment that went very viral. The next day, I was at an event that Vice President Vance held talking about healthcare fraud, but he was asked about that clippable moment. And he said, well, we don't want Iran to have a nuclear weapon, but the president and I are, of course, focused on Americans' financial situations. But that's not what the president said.
25: That's not what he said. Exactly. That may be well and true enough. They're aware of the polls like anybody else, but that's not what he said.
0: Mm-hmm.
25: Amanda, gas tax holiday is an idea the White House is floating. They're not the first. Many White Houses choose reach for this low-hanging fruit when they need relief in the economy. What about a gas tax holiday? How's that going over?
24: It's not even clear whether they could get the support from Republicans for that, because the highway fund is, they're saying it's already underfunded. You know, that's what kind of does interstate road repairs. And so it's not even clear that that will be a feasible out for the administration. And, you know, we're at a time where fuel costs are absolutely driving all of this. You know, that is driven by the war. The price increases are driven by the war in Iran. I was looking at a chart yesterday from CNBC. Year-over-year change in prices, gasoline is up 28.4%.
25: And the federal gas tax is 18 cents, am I right?
24: Yes, mm-hmm. Yeah. And so, you know, my gas personally is up far more than 18 cents a gallon right now. I was really excited the other day to find it for $4.59 a gallon. You know, not too long ago, we were paying under $3. So, you know, prices are up across the board. Fruits and vegetables are up 6.1% over the same time last year. Electricity, you know, another energy cost that's being driven up by the war, 6.1%. So people are really already feeling the pinch, and they're about to more so if something doesn't change soon.
25: We put all of this in the context of Iran. Of course, there was new reporting this week on classified American assessment of Iran's military capabilities, and they show that Iran has a much more potent military left over after the devastating strikes than Secretary of Defense Pete Hegseth and the president have been telling the public. Taylor, what do we know for sure? How is the administration responding to these reports?
0: So the New York Times report, I encourage people to read it. It was pretty stunning. Just a couple of points I'll highlight from it that basically they were saying that Iran has been able to rebuild some of its military infrastructure. They've been able to repair certain things that were damaged, and that they basically have a missile capability that is a lot higher than the administration is repeatedly saying. The admiral, his name is Brad Cooper, who is the head of U.S. Central Command, was actually testifying before senators on Thursday and was asked about this. And he repeated the administration's message that we have in many ways destroyed Iran's military capability. He argued that it would take a generation for them to rebuild their Navy. But a follow-up question by the top Democrat on the committee, Jack Reed from Rhode Island, he said, but is Iran still a threat to its neighbors? And the admiral said, yes, in certain ways, and we're working on that.
25: The assessment also said that Iran has operational access to 30 of its 33 missile batteries around the strait, which is where the action is right now.
0: Exactly. And that's what's led to this rise in oil prices. What's striking, Thursday into Friday overnight, as President Trump left Beijing, he spoke with reporters on Air Force One, and David Sanger, a legendary national security correspondent for the Times, was part of the press pool. And the president went after David Sanger pretty spectacularly and said that in his view, it is treasonous what the New York Times reported, because he said we have beaten Iran militarily, and any assessment by anybody being reported that it's not the case is treasonous in my view, which is a stunning statement for any president to make. So the president repeats that they have no Navy, they have no Air Force, we've destroyed their military capabilities, but his own intelligence community, according to this New York Times reporting, is saying that's not necessarily the case. They've been set back a lot, but they're not destroyed militarily, and they're still having an impact on the Strait.
1: This isn't the international roundup, but it has domestic implications. The president goes to China, Shrey, chips, farmers, all of these issues are supposed to be number one. And it turns out, really, Iran overshadowed pretty much the whole thing, at least from this country's perspective.
25: Completely. And, you know, I think in many ways, the president used this trip to be something that, you know, shows that the U.S. relationship doesn't cause China to the relationship with China to falter. But also this sense that, you know, how can we use China right now as leverage against Tehran? How can we project that this strong relationship is going to stop this oil coming into China from Iran? It's also kind of confusing as well about, you know, what the president was actually able to achieve. I think projecting this idea of the relationship is great, we got lots out of it, was always shrouded in this idea of pretty opaque kind of concessions or achievements. You know, 200 Boeing aircrafts being bought, you know, possibly more. It's not really clear about what was actually achieved on this little excursion.
1: We're going to take a quick break. We got this email from Don back on the issue of prices and the war. If all that matters is nukes in Iran, didn't we have a better handle on that before Trump quit the nuclear accords and later created all this drama? Don, thanks for the comment. Amanda Becker is here, Shrey Popat and Taylor Popolars from Spectre News. Coming up, Virginia Democrats appeal to the Supreme Court over redistricting. Plus, that news quiz, you can reach out to us, 1A at WAMU.org. I'm Todd Zwillick.

0: Last week on Wait, Wait, Don't Tell Me, Hari Kondabolu was all for putting toys back in kids' cereal boxes, but he wanted more.
1: I love that they brought the toys back, but I've always felt that adult cereals should have, like, things in them, too.
0: Yeah.
1: Like Viagra or Lipitor.
0: I'm Peter Sagal. This week, we turned the tables on Jeopardy host Ken Jennings by asking him questions in the form of a question. 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
5: Welcome back. It's the Friday News Roundup. I'm Todd Zwillig. Taylor Popolars is here. Spectrum News, Amanda Becker, national reporter at the 19th, and Trey Popat from The Guardian. Taylor, before we took a break, we were talking about hantavirus. We were talking about the relative, not complete, but relative low profile of federal health officials during public concern over hantavirus from the ship that where passengers came back to America. Now, you spoke with acting CDC director Jay Bhattacharya this week. Here's a little bit of what he had to say to you.
6: I view it as my job to help to make sure that the CDC is worthy of that trust and to help restore that trust. I think the way you do that is just be honest about what's happening, what we know, what we don't know, don't act like people that would like public health is on top of society. We're here to walk along society, and when there's a problem, to help.
5: And Democrats, including Senate Minority Leader Chuck Schumer, say DOGE cuts, especially eliminating the CDC's vessel sanitation program, weaken the government's ability to respond to this particular outbreak. How did Bhattacharya respond to that?
7: Yeah, we asked him directly about a letter that

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5: Some 50,000 American troops are currently deployed across the Middle East. 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
10: Welcome back. It's the International Roundup here on 1A. More on our conversation in just a moment, but first a heads up about Monday's show. What if the next cyber attack targeting you or a friend or an employer doesn't arrive as a suspicious email, but as a perfectly normal Zoom call? Next time on 1A, our Cyber Monday series continues with a look at the new world of social engineering. When hackers don't break into systems, instead, they build trust. We'll meet a crypto entrepreneur who lost control of his digital life after what seemed like a routine interview over Zoom. And we want to hear from you. Has anyone ever tried to gain your trust to hack you? What happened? Call us 855-236-1A1A. How should the federal government be working to combat the next wave of cybercrime? That's 855-236-1212, or leave us a message using our app, 1A Vox Pop, and we'll talk more with you on Monday. Ozma Khalid is here, co-host of the Global Story podcast from the BBC. Joyce Karam is here as well, editor-in-chief of All Monitor. And Vera Bergen-Gruen, national security reporter at the Wall Street Journal. Well, we talk about the proposals, the rejected proposals, around the war in Iran. According to Israeli officials who spoke to CNN, Israel is increasingly worried that in his desperation that we've made clear to get out of this war, Israel is now worried that Donald Trump is going to cut a deal with Iran and ending the war on his terms and not their terms. Benjamin Netanyahu wanted to use this war to permanently destroy Iran's nuclear program, potentially topple the regime. Joyce Karam made that clear earlier in the hour. Those

0: With Spirit Airlines folding, travelers are left wondering what's to come for budget airlines in the U.S. United CEO Scott Kirby thinks he knows.
1: It's dead. 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
0: Except budget airlines seem to be doing just fine in Europe. Right now, you could fly from London to Marrakesh for as little as $70. So why can't low-cost flying survive here? That's on the next On Point.
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1: 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Stay tuned next for the middle, but right now let's see what's going on with the commodity markets. I'll have prices from the Board of Trade in a moment, but first, here's Sue Martin.
2: Good afternoon. This is Sue Martin with Ag Investment Services, located here in Clarion, Iowa, with our midday futures report. Well, the grain markets are in the defensive today. Wheat, of course, down 23 in Chicago and down 20 in KC. We have the wheat quality tour over, and so now the market moves on. And then you have good weather or drier weather, which has allowed the planting of corn and beans to succeed, and then no definitives. Yes, trade deals done for the next 3 years, extra of the 25 million metric tons of soybeans, but we don't know what ag commodities that is. Is it corn, soy meal, wheat, cotton, what have you, and how much each year, like we heard on the beans last fall. So they're being very evasive, not transparent about what is there. All was good news that came out of there, but not the transparency we need to see. This is Sue Martin with Ag Investment Services. Have a great day.
1: And on the Board of Trade, let's start with wheat for July. Currently down 22 and three quarters at 635 and a quarter. July corn down 10 and a half at 457. Beans for July down 15 at 1177 and a half. July bean meal up $1.20 at 333.70. June live cattle up 160 at 253.67 and a half. And lean hogs for June down 75 at 98.77 and a half. Here's your IPM News forecast from meteorologist Andrew Pritchard for this afternoon, becoming mostly sunny, high of 75 with the wind out of the south at 10 to 15 miles an hour. Tonight, partly cloudy, a chance of thunderstorms after midnight, low of 61 with a southeast wind at 10 miles an hour. For tomorrow, mostly cloudy, showers and thunderstorms likely, high of 80. Tomorrow night, partly cloudy, low of 62. And for Saturday, mostly sunny, breezy, high of 88. Currently 65 degrees here in Urbana. 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
3: Live from NPR News, I'm Lakshmi Singh. President Trump is returning home from a high-stakes summit with Chinese leader Xi Jinping. He says both leaders spoke at length about the U.S. war with Iran. They also discussed the U.S. alliance with Taiwan, the self-ruled island China claims as its own territory. Trump said on Air Force One that he's going to think about whether to advance an $11 billion military arms package for Taiwan after meeting with Xi, who oppose any such aid to Taipei. The government of Cuba has freed a prominent political dissident after years in jail. NPR's Ada Peralta reports this came just as the CIA director flew to Havana for talks.
4: Cici Abascal Zamora is a member of the opposition group Ladies in White. She was arrested back in the summer of 2021 when she joined thousands in street protests. Abascal said state security agents gave her a choice. We'll free you, they said, but you have to go into exile. Abascal accepted, and on Thursday she flew to Miami. In freedom, she held a press conference. My heart is in pieces, she said. It stayed with all my brothers who are still in prison, with those who the government has been unable to silence in their fight against totalitarianism. The U.S. has enacted a de facto oil blockade on Cuba and threatened military action if the government doesn't make fundamental reforms. Ada Peralta, NPR News, Mexico City.
3: Possible challengers to British Prime Minister Keir Starmer's job are emerging following weeks of political upheaval and criticism about U.K. leadership. The United Kingdom has been at odds with its longstanding U.S. ally over the Trump administration's war with Iran, NATO, Ukraine assistance, and tariffs. NPR's Lauren Freyer has more.
5: He's seen as kind of wooden, unable to connect with regular folks, in contrast to the populist, chain-smoking Nigel Farage, who casts himself as a man of the people. And his anti-immigrant party trounced Labour in municipal elections last week. That has sent the political establishment into a frenzy, fearing the same could happen at the national level.
3: NPR's Lauren Freyer. Candidate qualifying closes today in Tennessee. For new House districts signed into law last week, Republicans redrew the boundaries to eliminate one safely Democratic district. Here's NPR's Stephen Fowler.
6: The new 9th district stretches from Memphis through rural Tennessee and into the Nashville suburbs. Republicans NPR spoke with argued that's actually more representative of the state's population than packing black voters who overwhelmingly support Democrats into a single Memphis seat. Murray County GOP Chair Jason Gillum.
7: And a lot of people say, well, you know, you're going to have a complete diverse population within that district. Well, that's kind of the way we are here, right, in America. We're a melting pot. We're diverse.
6: Democrats and voting rights groups disagree, and several pending lawsuits argued the lines are illegal. Stephen Fowler, NPR News.
3: This is NPR. Harvey Weinstein's retrial for rape has ended in a mistrial in New York City. Jurors have notified the judge that they were unable to reach a unanimous verdict on the charge. Weinstein's accuser, actor Jessica Mann, has testified against the former movie industry mogul in three separate trials. In a statement today, the Manhattan District Attorney's Office says it's considering next steps. Weinstein has been convicted of other sex crimes on the East and West Coasts and remains in prison for crimes that the most prominent catalyst of the Me Too movement continues to deny. Jury deliberations are expected to begin next week in the federal civil trial brought by billionaire Elon Musk against OpenAI and its CEO Sam Altman. Musk helped to launch OpenAI and now owns a rival company. Rachel Myra with member station KQED reports on the trial's closing arguments.
8: Elon Musk claims his former co-founder at OpenAI betrayed their nonprofit mission to enrich themselves. To win, his lawyers need the jury to doubt CEO Sam Altman's credibility. OpenAI's lawyers need the jury to doubt Musk's. Musk's attorney argued Altman and others failed to prioritize AI safety and allowed Microsoft's $13 billion investment to put the technology under the control of one company. OpenAI's attorney argued Musk was suing for revenge, not redress, saying, quote, Mr. Musk abandoned OpenAI for dead in 2018, and it was only after he left that the maker of ChatGPT became a stupendous success. For NPR News, I'm Rachel Miro.
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11: Welcome to a special edition of The Middle. I'm Jeremy Hobson, coming to you from the Pritzker Military Museum and Library in Kenosha, Wisconsin. And as we speak this hour, there are more than 50,000 American troops stationed in the Middle East as the war in Iran continues into its third month. We have seen the effects of the war on our economy, on our global alliances, on our federal budget, and of course, on our military. And there are effects you can see, more than a dozen soldiers killed, many others injured, damage to U.S. military bases across the Middle East. There are also effects you can't see on active duty military and on veterans. And that's what we're going to talk about this hour, the lasting toll of military service on mental health. Post-traumatic stress disorder and suicide remain urgent concerns, with suicide still the leading cause of death among U.S. service members today, and one of the top causes of death for veterans, especially younger veterans. So we want to talk about solutions this hour. We hope you'll join the conversation at listentothemiddle.com or by leaving us a message at 844-4MIDDLE. That is 844-464-3353. Joining me here in Kenosha, Laura Colbert, a combat veteran, an author and speaker, and a member of the Wisconsin Board of Veterans Affairs. Laura, welcome.
12: Thanks for having me.
11: And Bob Curry is also here. He's a Vietnam War vet and founder of Dry Hooch, which is a peer support group for veterans. Bob, thanks so much for joining us.
13: Thank you much.
11: And I want to hear first from both of you. Laura, you served in Iraq and Kuwait more than 20 years ago. Now, it's amazing it's been that long. Can you tell us a little bit about your experience and what it was like when you came back home?
12: Sure. We were deployed at the very beginning of the war. In fact, we were the first permanent establishment in Iraq after the Marines went through. And we were in Kuwait as they were going through. We lived in a bombed out building in Baghdad for 9 months, and then we moved to tents thereafter within Baghdad. And we were military police officers. So even though I was National Guard and even though I was a woman, we were on the front lines every day. I have many experiences in which we were getting shot at. There were also mortars and rockets flying into our compounds on almost nightly basis, especially towards the end of the war. We lost the first female in the history of the National Guard in a combat-related incident, and I was on that exact same route at the exact same time the night before, and we got attacked the exact same way, but we got out unscathed. So the fact that in 2015 they said that's the first time women could go to combat, I find that interesting, because we were obviously there in 03 and 04 as well. And when I got home, it was really hard. I was thinking that home was going to be this heavenly facade and nothing could go wrong because I'm in control of my life. I'm doing what I want to do. I'm with my friends and family. And then I couldn't get out of this terrible, isolating funk of just constantly thinking about what I had been through and not relating to anybody back home.
11: And you were a student at the University of Wisconsin in Madison.
12: I was.
11: And you didn't feel like you had the support that you needed there when you got back.
12: Yeah, and it's no fault to Madison. In fact, my parents, my dad served during Vietnam. My older brother served in Iraq as well. He was in Ramadi when I was in Baghdad. But it was every other person there. When you have less than 1% of the population was in the service, less than that, 0.5% of that was of the population actually served. So there's so much removal from the actual war that's occurring. Mm-hmm. And nobody understood what we had just gone through. So I couldn't relate to people very well.
11: Bob Curry, you served in the Army during the Vietnam War. You flew over 250 combat reconnaissance missions. That was more than 50 years ago. But you have said that in some ways you never really left the battlefield. What do you mean by that?
13: Well, you know, Vietnam was a very strange place. You know, you had World War I, World War II. You have the ability to ask for help. During Vietnam, there was no PTSD, or whatever you call it. I came back at the end of war, and all of the country was against, a majority of them were against the war. Mm. You know, it was right after Kent State,
11: right,
13: when that happened. The other thing is, we came back one by one. So you came back one by one. When you came back, we got on a bus, kind of looked like for school. I get off, and it's protesters out there. And they're throwing rocks and everything else. And these were like middle-aged people. And so when I got off, I went to the men's room, and I took my uniform and I stuffed it in the garbage to put on.
11: Wow, regular civilian clothes.
13: Yeah. Nobody wanted to talk about it. Number one, they don't understand it. They're not sure what to say. The same problem with us. So you stuff everything inside.
11: Well, and we mentioned that you founded this organization called Dry Hooch, which is a peer support group for veterans. What is it about having that peer support of people who understand your experience that maybe you can't get from people who didn't go into the military, didn't have that experience?
13: Yeah, well, you know, I went to college. I worked for companies, and then I started unraveling. My daughter is here, and she's watched your dad unravel. I went up to 300 pounds. I was alcoholic, and my life just blew up. Up until 1980s, nobody wanted to go to the VA. There are people today that will still not go on the grounds of the VA. On the other side of that, the country didn't want to do anything for the vets coming back. And anyway, we decided that we needed a place. So we came up with Dry, being no booze. Nowadays, mm-hmm. It's no drugs. And Hooch was a place in Vietnam. And we thought, you know, at the VFW and stuff like that, it's all about alcohol. And so we came up, because my daughter's working at coffee houses, so we came up with, when you come in, you come into a coffee house, and you can talk the shit and you can talk to other vets who have been there. They can finish up your language. And the other thing is, if you're full of shit, the guy or woman will tell you, and you will be respected of that.
11: We are going to have to cut out the S word. Laura, I mentioned that there is a war going on right now in the Middle East. What is that like for you? Does it bring up memories when this is happening?
12: Yeah, it actually breaks my heart on so many levels. And I think about this with Ukraine as well, when they started getting bombed. There's something so, it breaks you when you do not have a safe place to go and you don't know if you're going to be here tomorrow. And many civilians are feeling that, and in Gaza and Ukraine and Iran and Syria and everywhere. And it fundamentally changes who you are on a cellular level. Mm-hmm. I would go to bed at night and I didn't know if I was going to wake up the next day. So I made myself a promise that when I got home, I would do the most good that I could. And I would only do the things that bring me joy for an occupation, because I don't want to be stuck on doing doldrum work every day when we don't know how much time we have left on this earth. And so just knowing that these kids and these families and the elderly, they just don't know if they're going to make it out every day, and that they're not going to see life the same way again, and they're going to be tainted in a different way, it does. It breaks my heart.
11: What about you, Bob? Does it bring things up for you as well when there's another war going on? And now, obviously, in the last 50 years, we've had many wars, including the longest war in American history in Afghanistan.
13: We came up with an app. It's called Battle Peer, and the idea was you get on and you can talk, no matter where you're at, you can talk to another vets. Over in Ukraine, we can get vets that came from Iraq can talk, because they're a feeling that you've been there, nobody else knows. So the vets will get on the phone, you know, that come back, and you can talk to other vets. Doesn't matter where you are.
11: Mm-hmm. It's interesting to hear you talk about that, because obviously there are a lot of services available to veterans within the VA, but you're saying it's necessary to have this external community, because that's where you're going to be able to have this real talk with your peers who have been through similar things. Is that you feel that way too, Laura?
12: The first release of stress that I felt when I got home was when some of us Army girls got together after being apart for 6 months, and I realized they were going through a similar thing that I was, and I felt so much lighter knowing that I had solidarity with my fellow soldiers. And so there is something very special about having that connection with fellow veterans that you feel like people can't relate to other than them.
11: You know, as people hear this, and a lot of our listeners probably will hear this and have no military background, aren't in a military family, and they think, oh, maybe this conversation is not for me. But in fact, it is for them. It's exactly for them, because it is sort of on all of us to be part of the solution to making sure that veterans feel seen when they come back from battle. What do you think about that? What is your message to people who don't have a military background, aren't in the military, about what they need to know about helping when it comes to veteran mental health?
12: I think they need to take a second and listen, because if somebody brings it up, it's probably because they want or need to talk about it. Go ahead.
13: The same thing is, just give us a chance to talk about, you know, the fear that you had, that you have now. And when you talk about PTSD, remember there's a family attached to that. Mm. So your spouse, your kids, you know, if you start drinking or you drug or whatever, or you need some help, they're going to feel that effect. So it keeps on going. Give a chance to talk to somebody else. Just start the conversation. Mm.
12: I've had so many people approach me after I give a presentation about my experience, or who have read my book and said, now I understand this person who served, my significant other, my parent, my sibling, so much better because of the articulation of being able to understand what post-traumatic stress looks like, how some people deal with it. And I'm sure Bob can relate. We're speaking on behalf of ourselves, because every veteran goes through this differently. And post-traumatic stress can come late. It can come right away. It can come in different forms. You drink. I cry. and so it's really important to get to know your veteran in your life and find out what you can do to support them.
11: Be the first person to ask about it, too.
12: Absolutely.
11: All right, well, stand by. In a moment, we're going to get to some of the reasons that veterans don't seek treatment for mental health issues. I'm Jeremy Hobson. You're listening to a special edition of The Middle from the Pritzker Military Museum and Library in Kenosha, Wisconsin.

0: And you're listening to The Middle here on AM 580. I'm Jason Croft. Here's your IPM News forecast from meteorologist Andrew Pritchard. For today, becoming mostly sunny, high of 75 with the wind out of the south at 10 to 15 miles an hour. Tonight, partly cloudy with a chance of thunderstorms after midnight, low of 61 with a southeast wind at 10 miles an hour. Tomorrow, mostly cloudy, showers and thunderstorms likely, high of 80. For tomorrow night, partly cloudy, low of 62. And for Sunday, mostly sunny, breezy, high of 88.
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4: This is a special edition of The Middle coming to you from the Pritzker Military Museum and Library in Kenosha, Wisconsin. I'm Jeremy Hobson. 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Just subscribe to The Middle wherever you get your podcast to hear that. My guests are Laura Colbert, an Iraq War veteran, author, and speaker, and Bob Curry, a Vietnam War veteran and founder of Dry Hooch. And when you look at the statistics, it is pretty shocking. Among active duty military, suicide is the number one cause of death. Military service members are nearly nine times as likely to die by suicide than they are in combat. What's going on in your view, Bob?
5: Well, there's nobody out there. You talked about the number of people that actually go into the military, and then 1%, you know, that actually go overseas into a conflict. It's a very small portion, and nobody else, they don't understand what's going on. So you talk about how do you get help? Well, can you walk to a hospital and say, "I have a problem"? That takes a whole lot. Mm-hmm. So it's easier to, and I hate to say that, to take yourself out than to try to what's going on with you.
4: You agree with that, Laura?
6: Yeah, there were a few moments when I questioned whether or not it was worth staying on this earth. I think... You had mentioned when you came back, you were singletons. Mm-hmm. When I came back, we came back together. But when we got to Fort McCoy, they said, fellow soldiers who had gotten there before us said, don't talk too much about what you saw. Don't talk too much about your mental health, because they're going to keep you on Fort McCoy longer. We had just done a 16-month deployment. The last thing I wanted was to not go home in that moment. And so I lied. I told them things that I said I didn't see dead bodies. I said that I didn't get blown up. I said I was fine, and I was not fine. But I just wanted to get home. And when you're at basic training, you are brainwashed. You are told to be tough. You are told, do you want to kill the enemy? You are told that you should be able to withstand everything and anything. And so it is really hard to have this incredibly tough persona where you can take on the world, but yet you can't take care of yourself.
5: Mm-hmm. And you may have a problem that's not associated with PTSD, but in fact it is. Mm-hmm. When you know, you don't know what it is, so how do you get help? Mm-hmm. And the last thing, like you said, you're tough, you're going to handle it no matter what it is. How do you get help? If you're going to talk to a doctor, these are tough people that they're people that they can't talk to you. You know, they'll take down, they'll put the notes down, and you'll go, okay, what happened? You know, I just spit all this stuff out here. And then nothing happens. You give some pills or whatever. What kind of help can you get that?
4: Hmm. Why do you think, Laura, that it is so much more prevalent, suicide that is, among younger veterans? It's much higher. It's one of the top causes of death among veterans under 45 years old.
6: Yeah, and that four times the amount of people have died by suicide than by actual military,
4: right?
6: Post 9/11 military action, which is insane. Why it's younger, I don't know. I think because they probably don't have the capacity and the network to get the help that they need, and they take matters into their own hands. And as we get older, we realize that we need to lean on others, and we have a broader depth of the world around us and the options that are available to us.
4: Go ahead, Bob.
5: Yeah, when they look at the VA, that I think we touch on that, in that it's an institution. It's part of the government. They don't flow very easily. And sometimes you can't help, or you go in or you get insulted or whatever. So the thing, like I said, the Vietnam vets that will not be on the ground of a VA because they have been screwed over before, and they're not going to go back again. So they probably get at that point where they give up, and you finally get at that point where, is this worth it?
4: Yeah.
5: So the best deal, I think, is to find some other vets that you can share.
4: Well, and in fact, according to a statistic in the VA report on suicide, 61% of veterans who died by suicide in 2023 were not receiving VA healthcare in the last year of their life. We have some members of our studio audience at the microphone. If you could just identify yourself and tell us where you're from, and then go ahead with your comment.
7: I'm Dr. Joe Triani. I'm director of a graduate program in military clinical psychology. I train veterans who are going to go into the VA, but even more important, I have a number of students that are HPSP scholars, which means when they complete their studies, they go active duty in the military. Just a side note, I'm also a retired United States Navy. My question is, a disturbing study was released earlier this year that reported 40% of the men and women who are transitioning out of the military, they've completed their contract, they've completed their time, reported in a survey conducted by the U.S. government, General Accounting Office, 40% are reporting mental health problems. Those are numbers that are even higher than those who were leaving the military after World War II. 40%. How do we address this? What aren't we doing? What should we be doing? I mean, these numbers are staggering.
4: Great question. Thank you so much. Laura, go ahead.
6: Well, I have a feeling that that number was probably pretty much the same after World War II and Vietnam, but they didn't have the words and the articulation, and it was actually seen as not being very brave or honorific if you did not, if you were fine, or if you were not fine when you got home, right? Everybody wanted you to be good about what you just went through. And there wasn't the support that there is now. Now we have words for it, we have support for it, and so more people can identify that they have it.
4: Let's get to another comment from the audience. Go ahead.
8: Hi, my name is Bill Watson, and I'm here with my wife, and we are partners in a nonprofit organization that we started about 13 years ago called Feast of Crispian. We're actors, theater educators, and we use Shakespeare and acting as a way to interact with veterans and help them tell their stories. We spent a lot of time at the Hooch collecting veteran stories and turning them into devised theater pieces that we perform. We did one of our storytelling pieces here not too long ago. And I think things like Dry Hooch, places where people, veterans can be seen and be heard in their stories. I mean, I think that is just central. It's what you're talking about right now, about community. It's really, it's harder all the time, isn't it, in the life we live today, to have real conversations with people, right? We're so mediated, we've got our devices, we don't sit and have deep conversation. Mm-hmm. And those deep conversations and that ability for them to have a place to come and tell their story, and we're going to put their story on stage, and have it told either by them or by somebody else. And the fact that they feel heard and witnessed has had remarkable effects. And I just think that that ability to have that kind of interaction is central. That's got to be body to body, person to person. And that's kind of disappearing. And I think that's a central piece of what's at work for a lot of us.
4: Yeah.
5: You reminded me on, and I remember a veteran that came back from Afghanistan, and he was sitting as far as he could from anybody at the end. And every day I walked in there and I looked at him, and He'd be sitting by himself. And then all of a sudden, and I'm just remembering all of a sudden now he moved up. And I just thought, wow. And then he started talking to other vets. And then the last thing was I walked into the coffee house. He was talking to some other vets. And you get that point where he can talk or she can talk to somebody else. And if you start saying, you start opening up and say, this is what happened to me, or nobody will understand what's going on. So you start bringing up information that they don't even know about.
4: Yeah. Another comment from the audience. Go ahead.
9: Yeah, my name is Emily Glenn. I am from Wisconsin. I am just a friend of a veteran. And I just had a question for you, too, if you would speak a little bit about your experiences with the VA, especially with regards to healthcare and how it intermingles with private healthcare and how you get the care you need, how easy or hard it is to navigate through that system. And additionally, what impacts you think are going to happen now that, like, the VA has really been gutted budgetarily in this country, and how much that is going to impact the veterans that we have now.
4: Thank you. Either one of you want to take that?
6: Well, I can say that it's changed dramatically in the 20 plus years since I've been home. Thanks for saying that. When I got home, I went to the VA because I had not had a physical in years because of my deployment. And the doctor I was seeing was like, we don't really serve women here. We don't do that kind of thing. We only serve like 80-year-old men. And I went back to UW-Madison and talked to my veteran service officer, and she said, you need to go back because there's actually a women's clinic. So I did go back, and I got the help I needed at the VA. I've had some very good and some very bad therapists there as well. Mm-hmm. I think the thing that's most frustrating for women is when we walk in, the first question we get asked is, who are you here to visit? Not, you know, do you have an appointment here? So the assumption is still that we are not a veteran or that we did not see combat. And as far as how it is relates to private health care, so now I live in Waupaca, which is not near a VA. So I get community care in Waupaca, so I get to choose who I see, which is good. But by the time I left Madison in 2017, I was getting good health care. My older brother actually works in the VA hospital in Madison and has noticed morale is lower, and we've lost a lot of really good people at the hospital because of the budget cuts. So it is significantly affecting the Madison VA.
4: You know, it's interesting that you bring up the idea of how women are treated when they go into the VA, because I wonder also whether some of the problem has to do with kind of just the macho culture and people not wanting to admit that they have a problem with their mental health, which exists outside the military too, but probably way more so in the military.
5: Yeah, I agree. I mean, in the beginning, after Vietnam, at one point, my wife called the VA and said that I'm having problems drinking, and they never called her back. And then after I got straightened out, when I started working with Dry Hooch and stuff like that, creating that, we had a lot of good people so that you can relate to them. You know, it's not somebody from a Ivy League college where they don't understand what's going on. But like you said, we're worried about the cuts. You know, I see doctors walking away or people that are therapists or whatever. And so I worry about that we're going to lose those people.
4: You know, you mentioned Ivy League there. I know the University of Wisconsin-Madison is not in the Ivy League, in fact, but...
6: pretty close.
4: You have talked, Laura, about how, and you say you live in Waupaca now, it's a smaller town, that you feel like you have more support as a veteran in a small town like that than you did in Madison, a much more cosmopolitan place.
6: And I hate to say it because I love Madison, but when I was teaching at one of the high schools, they didn't even discuss Veterans Day. There was no stopping at 11:11. There was not a single thing. And I decided I would never work on Veterans Day again because it broke my heart. And so when I moved to Waupaca, and all of a sudden, I'm honored in so many ways. I was in the school district there, too. I was the principal at the middle school. Everywhere I turned, everybody was thanking me for my service.
4: What do you think that's about? Why that difference? Because that probably exists, frankly, in small towns versus larger cities all over the country.
6: Well, I think Wapaka is a little bit unique because we have the Veterans Home in King right next door. And so there's many veterans in the area because of that. But also, I think rural Wisconsin is more all about America and all about celebrating our history. And Madison, as it tends to be, more progressive, forward thinking, and not so much on the past. And I'm sure there's many, many less people who have served in the Madison area than probably in rural. Mm-hmm. There's a lot of people that's where they go, is in the military.
4: Mm-hmm. Go ahead, Bob.
5: And besides, it's Madison.
4: What does that mean? As somebody who doesn't live in Wisconsin, what does that mean?
5: Well, you look at the protests during Vietnam. I mean, Madison was a location where a lot of the protests, bombings,
4: right,
5: were, the stuff like that.
4: Right.
5: And I'm being a joke in a weird way, but when you get to the larger places, maybe not as bad as Chicago, who has more people.
4: I know as an Illinoisan, it's always worse in Illinois when you live in Wisconsin, right? Let's go to another comment from the audience.
10: My name is Reverend Kathleen Gloff. I serve the church right up the street in Summers, Wisconsin. I'm also trained as a certified peer specialist. I'm wondering if you've heard of certified peer specialists. When Kenosha County got their opioid settlement money from the federal government, they trained two classes of certified peer specialists with some of it. It's a mental health classification that differs from the medical model. In the peer support model, the person who's offering support to a peer would have lived experience. So I have lived experience in chronic depression, and I am able to listen to people who have other mental health issues. Mm. Some people work in the criminal justice system. Some people work with veterans. Some people work in mental health centers. But that training is available through the Department of Public Health in the state of Wisconsin.
4: Have you worked with veterans yourself, or have you been able to share experiences that sort of cross those lines?
10: I have not worked with veterans myself, but in my class to become a certified peer specialist, we had several veterans, and they commented that it's so much easier to deal with PTSD when you're talking to a vet than anyone else.
4: Hmm. Thank you for that comment. I just want to ask, because we have talked about the VA a lot, and if you look at the budget for this kind of thing, it's actually, there are billions of dollars being spent on mental health at the VA. There's a half a billion within the Pentagon on suicide prevention, $500 million. Is it about the money? Is it just about sort of how things, like, would you say to the Pentagon and to the president, you need to spend more money on this, or is it it's just not being done right?
6: I think that there should be a different way to address the mental health in veterans. And I think that starts at the entrance level into the military, saying that it's okay if you have a problem, instead of waiting till the end or waiting till they're released, mm-hmm. and then trying to get to the root cause. What's the root cause? And where does it start, and how can we tell them that it's okay to ask for help? You cannot help somebody who doesn't want to be helped. And so many veterans, again, feel that they can handle it on their own.
4: Mm-hmm.
6: And sometimes they think that handling it is suicide.
4: We got this comment from Jen in Chicago. She says, shortened deployments for those who show signs of PTSD onset or other mental health conditions. There should be free ongoing mental health services for veterans. We need those who serve to come home healthy. No global issue is worth compromising the mental health of the American population.
6: Will they get an honorable discharge or a medical discharge? Because that would also make a huge difference.
4: Mm. All right. Well, stand by, because in a moment, we are going to be back with more of a special edition of The Middle from the Pritzker Military Museum and Library in Kenosha, Wisconsin.

0: If you've been meaning to get one of our limited edition Moose and Music Cow t-shirts, well, today is the last day to order. 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I'm Jason Croft, here with you on this Friday, and you're listening to The Middle. Becoming mostly sunny today, high of 75, partly cloudy tonight, a chance of thunderstorms after midnight, and a low of 61.
1: On the next Fresh Air, we remember Pulitzer Prize-winning journalist Philip Caputo. He wrote the acclaimed 1977 memoir, A Rumor of War, about leading a Marine platoon in the Vietnam War. And we listen to our 1985 interview with Sir David Attenborough. 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
2: Welcome back to a special edition of The Middle, coming to you from the Pritzker Military Museum and Library in Kenosha, Wisconsin. I'm Jeremy Hobson. We are not taking calls this hour, but we'd love to hear from you at 844-4MIDDLE. 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Or you can write to us at listentothemiddle.com. We're talking this hour about mental health among active duty military, among veterans, and what can be done to improve it. 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You can just subscribe to The Middle on Spotify or wherever you get your podcasts. And I am joined right now by Bob Curry, a veteran and founder of Dry Hooch, and Laura Colbert, a veteran speaker and author. Laura, what do you think is the most significant thing, single most helpful thing for people struggling with this? Or is it different for everyone?
3: It's different for everyone. I can tell you that the thing that changed my life was that when my older brother got back from Iraq a few months after I did, we both lived in Madison. And I had finally reached my breaking point actually a year after we got home. And I was driving, I was supposed to go to a practicum to do some student teaching, and I couldn't even drive because the tears were coming so strong. And I was just crying so heavily, and I pulled over in Madison and I called my other brother and I said, take me to the hospital right now. And I had him to call because I knew he would understand in some level what I had been through. My older brother had found himself at some point on the side of the road on a major highway by Madison having a blackout panic attack a few years after that. So he also understands the gravity of what can happen with post-traumatic stress. But it was that moment and that therapist and the fact that my brother dropped everything to come that really, truly saved my life. Mm.
2: Bob?
4: I didn't reach out to somebody until 30, 40 years ago after the fact. And that I only talked to them because my life has fallen apart. Now, I didn't commit suicide at that point, but you don't know what's going on in your head. And you deny that it's got anything to do. If somebody says, well, that was 20 years ago. Well, yeah. Now, and you don't have somebody else that's been through it, you don't know. Mm. You listen, you go, okay, that was 20 years ago, so I must be just an alcoholic.
2: Mm. You know, it's interesting, though, that what the theme in what both of you just said is that it is about community and somebody else being very important in helping you. We just did a program recently about how you make a big change in your life. And one of the things was you need the help of another person. They accept that change. They believe in you. They believe that you can make that change. And that's an important part of it as well, that community. I want to ask about something else that is significant right now in sort of thoughts about how to deal with this problem. And that is the growing research into psychedelic assisted therapies for PTSD, MDMA, psilocybin, ketamine. What do you think about that, Laura? I won't ask the founder of Dry Hooch, but Laura, what do you think about that?
3: I can proudly say I've never done a drug in my entire life.
2: Wow.
3: Or smoked a cigarette. But I know veterans who have done that and swear by it and says that it is a very useful product and a very useful thing. So I say we all suffer differently, right? Mm. And we all can recover differently. And if it works for them, that's great.
2: Mm. What do you think, Bob?
4: As a Vietnam vet, yeah, there was a little bit of medication. And I'm not sure it was good or bad. But along with that, I think it's different for other people. And if it works for them, that's great.
2: Let's get to another member of our audience. Go ahead.
5: Thank you. My name is Dr. Timothy O'Brien, and I identify myself as Dr. O'Brien, as PhD, not an MD, to differentiate between myself and Tim O'Brien, who is, yeah. We both served in Vietnam, yeah. But he wrote much better about it than I did. First of all, I want to say welcome home to both of you. Welcome home is how Vietnam veterans greet each other, even though it's

0: So I just wanted to say thank you for doing this.
1: Thank you.
2: And I actually want to say thank you to all the Vietnam veterans in the room, because it is because of your dedication. And even if you didn't agree with the war in Iraq or Afghanistan, you still made sure that the veterans came home and felt supported. So I just really want to thank you for that, because I know you didn't have that when you got home.
1: And I should say, by the way, that there are a number of veterans in the audience right now. And we are in a facility that is shaped like a Higgins boat, which is one of the boats that was used in the D-Day invasion. If you're watching us on YouTube or you're watching us on Spotify, you can see the room that we're in. Let's get to another member of the audience here.
3: Hi, my name is Jonathan Nisley. I'm an emergency medicine physician at the VA in Madison. And so I encounter veterans who are dealing with mental health crises or substance abuse crises, maybe in a little different setting than some. And when I, in my experience, there are, I'm blown away by the amount of resources, and whether it's inpatient or outpatient resources that we have available for people, even when we discharge them, to facilitate close follow-up and support outpatient. So I'm dismayed, disappointed to hear that there's a perception that there isn't help available. And so how do we make people aware? How do we then, for the younger veterans, how do we break down some of these barriers for the older veterans, Vietnam veterans? My dad was a medic in the Air Force in Vietnam, late father, and my father-in-law was a doctor in the Army and in charge of a MASH unit in Vietnam, and I understand from their experiences the hesitancy to engage with the VA, so I believe that's real, but I think that it's hugely important to break down those barriers. And then how do we find a way to balance these the engagement with the VA system itself, and also keeping the importance of this shared experience? Because of course you're going to share things with your buddies and your friends that you may not share with a doctor. And so how do we balance all of that and just create the largest safety net and provide the most support possible, and I don't know, engage everyone.
1: Do you have a solution to that? Is there something that you think would make people more willing to take advantage of the services that are available to them as veterans?
3: I don't yet. I started there almost a year ago in about a week. And so I'm learning, but I do think that it is amazing the amount of help that they're willing to give. And like I said, relative to the community and private hospital settings. And so I don't, off the top of my head right now, know how we get that outreach going. It's something that I think we have to figure out how to advance.
1: Thank you so much for that.
4: I think you can do it by level, except number one, at Tri-Hooch, when people walk in the door, we make a decision that we talk to them, and then we find out that we need a level above us. So we'll talk that person over to the VA and introduce somebody who is a veteran, that's a doctor or whatever else it is. We can only make this point, that this level, and anything beyond that, then we're going to bring people in. We have lawyers, some of them vets, that will give services. So we always want to bring a level of beyond. If somebody walks into the VA, God bless them, okay? But if they're on the street, or they're not sure, or my friend got screwed over by whatever, now you can talk to another vet over a cup of coffee, and now we get them to the level that they need help. So it's just, it can step up or step back.
1: Laura, what do you think?
2: I'm reflecting on a few things that happened during my time at war. And one of them was when somebody would go on leave and come back, and they would shy away from the bombs that were coming in, and the rest of us just stood there like it was not a big deal. We would laugh at the people who were shying away from it and afraid of it. And then when this new

0: new brigade came in and we were getting mortared one night, you would see this brigade just run past you to their hooches as fast as they could. And we're just walking because we know if we're going to get hit, we're going to get hit. And like, we laughed at them. It was a joke that they were afraid. When I got home and had my first panic attack at sergeant school at Fort McCoy, the medic told me, just get over it. And he's really lucky he didn't leave with a black eye, because I had a lot of anger at that time. So there's this systemic idea of like, we razz each other, and instead of saying, you need to go get help, we make fun of them. And so it's almost like this idea, like, yeah, you don't go get help because then you're a pansy. And I can say that because that's delicate flower. Instead of like, oh man, you're dealing with something right now, maybe you should go see somebody. Mm-hmm. And so just being able to have that open dialogue and not create such a stigma against mental health when you're in the system.
1: How would you respond though to our audience member, Jonathan, who, you know, says he wishes that people would take more advantage of the services that are available at the VA?
0: Yeah, and so I think that we just need to be able to support each other more instead of laugh at each other. Like, that's my point. And I don't know. I feel like I know that if I need assistance, I can walk into the VA and get the assistance. And I feel like other veterans should know that too, but I could be naive in that. But I did get very positive support.
1: Yeah. Let's get to one more member of the audience here.
2: Hello, everybody. My name is Eduardo Vargas. I work at Gateway Technical College. I'm a veteran support specialist there. And getting the word out to me, it's having the resources that you can share with all the veterans, that I can share with all the veterans while I'm at school. Sharing my stories with them shows them that they're not alone. Mm-hmm. I'm a crier. I try to control myself, but
1: you don't have to control yourself. That's fine.
0: Yeah. Like, you're doing great.
2: I'll be a wild man. As I have leaky eyeballs all the time. Even just sharing my stories with them about my VA, the VA in 03 compared to the VA now, mm-hmm. Very different. When they come to my office and they say, oh, I just changed medication, and two of my brothers are over there. You know, I think a lot of times they just need someone to talk to, someone who they can feel that they are, that they can put themselves in their shoes, in their boots, and that is the greatest connection. When I first came back, a Vietnam vet across the room saw me, identified me. He knew exactly what was wrong with me. So it's the connection. It's the connection with other vets. I think that is the most important thing that we can do to help our brothers and sisters connect with the resources and feel like there is hope.
1: Can I just ask one question? If there's somebody listening to this who is not a vet, is there, and they're hearing you speak with such emotion about this, and they're wondering what they can do, is there anything that that person can do to be helpful to someone who's looking for support from people who understand them?
2: Many times people have asked me if they can share my contact information with their friends or family because they don't know any other vets. So I give them my contact information. If they need someone to talk to, if they need anybody, I'm a vet. I retired after 20 years. So if they need someone to talk to, I'm there. I don't care what's their issue or whatever, yeah. But connecting them with another veteran that is peer level. Because, you know, sometimes they'll connect them with someone who's like, I don't know, you know, higher authority or, you know, high medical staff somewhere. And it's not the same peer-to-peer vibes that you get, you know, just to be able to talk like a vet does. And, you know, sometimes say the S word.
3: Well, I went to a group that I said, this is what happened to me. And I thought, oh, my God. I'm never going to bring that up again. Years later, I was at a vet center, and we were talking about art, of all things. And they came around and they said, put a picture of what happened to you in Vietnam or wherever it was. So you have to draw it out, and I'm going, oh, my God. and some tough Marines are over here, and because I flew. Okay, so I wasn't on the ground. I wasn't on the news that night coming off the helicopter. So I wrote out what happened, and they got around to everybody, and nothing. Nobody said anything. And all of a sudden, this tough Marine said, I just had a tree to hide behind it. So versus me being out by myself in the sky. So that gave me, some happened to me. So it made sense.
1: Let's get to another member of the audience. Go ahead.
4: Hi, Augie Sisko, Marine Corps, Vietnam vet. I used to be in that place you keep talking about over there that you can't say. Anyhow, the common theme that I hear here, which I think is most important in all this, is talking, speaking, telling your story. We worked for 10 years with Sister Sarge, Sister Linda McClanahan up at the Racine Siena Center doing retreats for PTSD on weekends. The key part of the tell your sacred story. Vets around a circle telling each other their stories, getting it out if they can. It's a start. But I think that has to be key part to all of this.
1: Talking and community, two big themes there. Before we go, as we mentioned at the top of the show, the number, in case anyone is in crisis, you can call 988 at the National Suicide and Crisis Lifeline. But let me just ask you, Laura, finally, what would you say to someone, active duty, a veteran who's listening right now and is struggling? What is your message to that person?
0: I would start by telling them they're not alone. And I would ask them how they're doing, what can I do to help? Tell me your story. Whoever just said that was spot on. I can't tell you how therapeutic it was to write my book and how therapeutic it is to sit in front of you and talk about my experience. It truly does help. And making those connections. So I would just get that person talking as much as possible if they needed any help.
1: A great note to end on. I want to thank my guests here, Laura Colbert, an Iraq War vet and a member of the Wisconsin Board of Veterans Affairs, and Bob Curry, Vietnam War veteran and founder of Dry Hooch. Thank you so much to both of you.
0: What a pleasure. Thank you for having me.
3: Thank you.
1: A big thanks to our live audience and our hosts here at the Pritzker Military Museum and Library, a financial supporter of The Middle, Scott English, Kim Hiltwine, Rachel Marcella, and April Smith Miller, and to Jason Reavy at the controls here from WUWM in Milwaukee, and our friend Lori Jones from there as well. The Middle is brought to you by Long Nook Media, distributed by Illinois Public Media in Urbana, Illinois, and produced by Harrison Patino, Danny Alexander, Sam Burmistaz, Johnny Leonidas, Marina Price, and John Barth. I'm Jeremy Hobson. I will talk to you next week.

0: When Jessica Grove saw one of her neighbors at her kid's basketball game, she was furious.
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3: Some 50,000 American troops are currently deployed across the Middle East. 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
6: 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At 2:06, we've got Todd Gleason and the Closing Market Report. 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Here's your IPM News forecast from meteorologist Andrew Pritchard for today, becoming mostly sunny, high of 75, with the wind out of the south at 10 to 15 miles an hour. Partly cloudy tonight with a chance of thunderstorms after midnight, low of 61 with a southeast wind at 10 miles an hour. Tomorrow, mostly cloudy, showers and thunderstorms likely, high of 80. For tomorrow night, partly cloudy, a low of 62. And for Sunday, mostly sunny, breezy, high of 88. 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
7: Live from NPR News, I'm Lakshmi Singh. President Trump is heading back to Washington, D.C. after meetings with Chinese President Xi Jinping in China. Some American soybean farmers say they're disappointed the talks did not produce more specific discussion about tariffs and agricultural exports. Here's NPR's Windsor Johnston.
8: Caleb Ragland is a soybean farmer in Kentucky who voted for Trump. He says growers are struggling to compete while China increasingly turns to countries like Brazil for soybeans.
9: Once they make that investment and they leave, it's going to be hard for us to get them back. As a farmer, that's concerning to me.
8: Ragland says farmers want more than promises from trade talks. They want action.
9: We don't just need commitments that are made with lips and put down on paper. We need to see beans floating across the ocean and going to China.
8: Trump says farmers will be happy with his trade deals and predicts China will buy billions of dollars worth of soybeans, though he didn't provide details about any new purchases. Windsor Johnston, NPR News, Washington.
7: Ukraine's president and a top United Nations official say Russia deliberately targeted a UN vehicle in southern Ukraine with attack drones. NPR's Joanna Kakissis has more from Kyiv.
10: A vehicle carrying staff from the UN Office for the Coordination of Humanitarian Affairs was hit twice by small first-person view drones. No one was injured. Tom Fletcher, the UN's emergency relief coordinator, told a briefing he was awoken in the middle of the night to news of the drone strike.
11: Where our people were very, very lucky to escape with their lives in what looks like a targeted attack. And we are furious about that, and we will demand accountability and full investigations.
10: The attack took place in Ukraine's southern Kherson region, where Russian troops used drones to hunt civilians on foot and in vehicles. Ukrainians call this practice the human safari. Joanna Kakissis, NPR News, Kyiv.
7: There have been no new hantavirus deaths reported to the World Health Organization in nearly 2 weeks. However, contact tracing continues around the globe for the rare rodent-borne virus that could take anywhere from days to weeks to present symptoms. Today, WHO Director General Tedros Adhanom Ghebreyesus said the global health body knows of 10 cases, including 3 deaths, stemming from the outbreak on a cruise ship last month.
12: The operation to transfer the ship's passengers from Tenerife has been successfully completed, with more than 120 people now being cared for in their home countries or quarantined in host countries en route to their final destination.
7: In the U.S., the Centers for Disease Control and Prevention says it is now monitoring at least 41 people across the country for symptoms. CDC says 16 of them were on a flight to Johannesburg exposed to someone known to be infected. It's NPR News. After eight tumultuous years as chair of the Federal Reserve, Jerome Powell is stepping down. He hands the reins now to Kevin Warsh, who was confirmed by the U.S. Senate this week. Powell says he will continue serving on the governing board to help safeguard the central bank's independence. That had been a major point of contention between him and President Trump, who often sought to pressure the Fed to aggressively reduce interest rates and publicly scolded Powell over it. Of late, the Fed has kept rates unchanged as inflation remains above the central bank's 2% target. As immigration and birth rates decline, the U.S. population is not growing the way it used to. However, new census data show smaller cities are bucking that trend. NPR's Amy Held has details.
13: Growth in many smaller cities is outpacing big urban centers. Census statisticians say that's in part because of new housing. The Dallas suburb of Salina is the fastest growing city in the nation. Its population surged by about a quarter last year. Ryan Tubbs is mayor.
14: We have a whole lot of single family housing growth, but our commercial growth is catching up to that.
13: A different story is playing out in big cities across the U.S. Their average growth rates fell by at least half. New York City's population last year shrank by more than 12,000 people. By 2030, the government estimates there will be fewer babies born in the country than there are deaths. Absent immigration, that means the U.S. population would shrink. Amy Held, NPR News.
7: I'm Lakshmi Singh, NPR News, in Washington.
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0: From the Land Grant University in Urbana, Champaign, Illinois, this is the Closing Market Report. It is the 15th day of May, 2026. I'm Extension's Todd Gleason. Coming up, we'll talk about the commodity markets with Mike Zuzulo. He's at GlobalComResearch.com out of Atchison, Kansas. We'll hear some details about the trade negotiations that took place in China over the last several days between President Xi and President Trump. And then we'll turn our attention to the weather forecast with Eric Snodgrass from Nutrien Ag Solutions. If you can stay with us for the whole of the program over the next hour, you'll also hear all of our Commodity Week program. If not, it's up online right now in its entirety at willag.org. Our panelists this week included Greg Johnson, Brian Stark, and Chip Nellinger.
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0: July corn for the day settled at $4.55¾, 11¾ lower. December at $4.81, down 10¼. July beans 15½ lower, $11.77. The settlement price November new crop at $11.70¾ for the soybeans, down 12¾ cents. Bean meal $1.80 higher. Bean oil up 22 cents in soft red winter wheat. Down 17¼ to settle at $6.88. The hard red down 14½. Mike Zuzulo at GlobalComResearch.com out of Atchison, Kansas, now joins us to take a look at the marketplace. Hi, Mike. Thanks for being with us again.
2: Well, it's great to be with you, Todd. I wish we had better prices to close out this week.
0: Well, I wondered about this. So the question is, and I've seen, well, I've only really seen people talk about this as a correction. So is it a correction, or is it just we got to the top and we're in a sideways pattern?
2: Yeah, I'm inclined to think and agree that this is a correction from a fund community that was hitting multi-year highs in their net longs. And the other reason would be that we are still needing to ration demand when it comes to both crude oil and wheat, and they're still running very closely together in their price action. Their fundamentals are still running very closely together. The loss of supply out of the Persian Gulf is still not being met with substitutes yet, so demand rationing still underway. And clearly the WASD report gave me what I wanted out of the hard red wheat crop, with both lower acres harvested and also the big decline in the yield and the big decline in 25-26 production and carryover levels globally. So we don't have to say as frequently or as loudly, well, we may be tight here in the United States wheat crop, but we got plenty out there around the world. I don't think that dog will hunt too much, especially after we get past the Northern Hemisphere harvest. So I'm inclined to think this is a correction wave. The weekly charts are still intact. What would make me change my mind, Todd, is if we didn't snap back relatively quickly, meaning the next week or 10 days, and if we saw the Strait of Hormuz open up. The biggest thing I talked about with clients this week to drive the point home to your question was I am getting more and more concerned about the outside markets, seeing the high crude translate into a Federal Reserve under new leadership that will go on the hunt to raise interest rates and essentially kill a risk-on type rally in the commodities. And I think we're starting to see that bud. It's not conclusive that this is the beginning, though, of the yield rate increase for the rest of the year. But it sure is in the top two factors out there that would make me feel like that this correction is more of a sideways move. And we've already topped early in the year, like we can do seasonally sometimes.
0: So you're thinking that a Chairman Warsh will raise interest rates?
2: I think so. Yeah, I think so. And I think the bond market clearly thinks so. And the idea that I've read this week coming out of New York and Chicago is that it's going to happen the first of the year. And if you look at the 2- and 5- and 10-year bond yields, they are hitting multi-month highs in some cases. And they are getting close to levels that would be, I think, pretty punitive and damaging to the economy and to investment. And what I'm really watching is the 5% level in the 10-year note. That seems to be, on my analysis and what I've looked at on the research side, when I compare interest rates and commodities as a whole in totality, that 5% is a big number if you go above it. And I do think one thing we could say also about this week is this was a wide-ranging correction or wide-ranging sell-off in the commodity space, and that included livestock earlier in the week. And so it does smell and look and feel like the funds to see the wheat down 3% on Friday, the corn down 2.6% on Friday, and possibly the commodity that has the most uncertain and potentially worsening demand fundamentals of soybeans, actually finding support from the crush report and finding some support from some Italian soy meal purchases. And so that too would suggest to me that this market is not running on top bottom type mindset.
0: So your suggestion, I think, is that the funds took profits at this point, widespread across a lot of the agricultural and other commodities, and that the underlying support remains there for a move to at least go sideways to higher then?
2: Yeah, that's right. And I'll put it to you in this frame of mind very briefly on a daily lead month continuation chart. If you look at crude oil, we made a low of 88.66 in WTI back on the 6th, so essentially 9 days ago. And now we're back up to 105, 106. We're back up to near the highs of the month of May and making new highs in the month of May, close to it. And I think that's what I'm going to look for next week and into the second week, the last week of the month of May here, to see if the wheat market doesn't do a similar type price action.
0: What did you garner from the Trump-Xi meetings this week in Beijing? Anything of importance?
2: I would say that it met my expectations that it was a different President Xi versus the first term. He was not conciliatory. He was much more, you know, in rudimentary terms, much more in your face as a power that was equal to the United States. And he was much more pressing on Taiwan. It would look like to me it's going to be difficult to garner the same type of trade relationship that we had back in the first term. Having said that, I was very pleased to see that the Chinese ministry did go ahead and renew export licenses for U.S. beef imports and plants, and I think it numbered about 400 licenses. So that was a really big piece of news for the cattle industry, because that was a big, almost mini crisis coming out of the meeting where they had initiated it, then they canceled it. As of Friday's close, they've initiated it in a wide scale now. So maybe we'll get some good news next week, and the details aren't out yet.
0: I want to come to your home there. What were the temperatures like today, and how dry is it?
2: Yeah, it's really starting to be impactful. We're going to break 90. It's a few degrees higher both yesterday and today than what we were expecting on the forecasts. I think that's the other part of the shoe, the other foot shoe that could drop here next week is, if we don't get the rains that maybe some think we will in terms of saving the wheat crop, I think it's done. I think after next week with this heat coming in, and I think Garden City is going to be around 94, and I think you get down into get over to Colby, they're probably going to break 90 as well. And so I think the wheat crop is pretty much done. That K-State and Kansas wheat tour projecting about 20% abandonment matched up really nicely with what you and I have been talking about.
0: Abandoned, replaced with anything?
2: I could be. I mean, this is where it's going to be spotty. But if we get the rains this weekend, I think replaced with beans, replaced with hay. Pasture conditions are starting to really be talked about by my cattlemen right now.
0: All right. Hey, thanks much. I appreciate it, Mike.
2: Thanks, Todd. Take care.
0: Mm-hmm. Mike Zuzulo is with GlobalCommResearch.com. He is in Atchison, Kansas. In today's agricultural news, the ag economists at the University of Illinois have used the just-released average county yields to estimate the 2025 ARC and PLC payments. Those will be delivered to farmers by USDA in October. The FarmDoc team estimates corn producers across the nation will, on average, receive $58 an acre. There will be larger payments in the Mid-Atlantic and Northeast states, along with parts of Iowa, southern Minnesota, and the Pacific Northwest. The average soybean payment is modeled at $29 an acre, again, with larger payments in the Mid-Atlantic and Northeast region, and for soybeans in parts of the Upper Plains. The projected nationwide average wheat payment is $47 an acre. The corn and soybean payments are based on enrollment in the ARC program. The wheat acres would be covered by PLC. You may read more and find maps with projected payments by county on the FarmDoc Daily website at farmdocdaily.illinois.edu or look on willag.org. Well, the Office of the U.S. Trade Representative posted to X today about trade with China. It wrote, "The Board of Trade will facilitate mutually beneficial trade between the two largest economies in the world," and included a soundbite with Trade Representative Jamison Greer.
3: "What we intend to do on the U.S. side is put out a call for public comment first and foremost and saying, hey, we're trying to manage this trade with China. We want to focus on non-sensitive goods. We think we should be selling them, things we think we should be buying from them, trying to facilitate trade in that area. And then we'll, from there, we'll be able to interact with our Chinese colleagues and negotiate with them over where we think we have the strongest mutually beneficial trade with our country."
0: The Board of Trade, by the way, in this case, is not the Chicago Board of Trade, the CME Group, or any free trade exchange for that matter. USTR, under the Trump administration, has been discussing the creation of a Board of Trade, framed as a government-to-government mechanism to manage bilateral commerce in non-sensitive goods. Think agricultural products like corn, soybeans, and wheat. Well, the Economic Times this week reported the Board of Trade concept was first broached by Greer in March as a primary deliverable for the U.S.-China summit. The mechanism aims to facilitate a $30 billion managed trade agreement. The way the board would work remains unclear. However, the Economic Times writes, Washington is no longer demanding that Beijing change its state-directed, export-driven economic model to become more like the U.S. consumer-driven, market-oriented model. It sounds vaguely like the first Trump administration's Phase One trade deal with China, which established dollar value targets for imports rather than volume commitments. Well, let's stay with the Trump administration. Fox News' Sean Hannity asked the president a question about China buying U.S. farmland yesterday, which the president addressed and then went on to discuss Chinese students attending U.S. universities. Here's a portion of the exchange.
4: "I would assume I'm in Beijing if I wanted to buy property near one of their military installations." Mm-hmm. "I don't think President Xi..."
5: "No, they wouldn't let you. I don't. Look, it's not that I love it. You want to see farm prices drop? You want to see farmers lose a lot of money? Just take that out of the market. But they've had a lot of land for a long time. Obama did nothing about it. They bought a lot of it during the Obama administration. He did nothing about it. As far as the students, it's 500,000 students. They come, good students. I could tell them, I don't want any students. It's a very insulting thing to say to a country. They would then immediately go out and start building universities all over China. But if you don't have those students, good students, by the way, if you don't, and we do another thing, you know, if they're good and they want to stay in America, we won't give them a green card and things like that. Not only them, but other countries. But if you want to see a university system die, take 500,000 people out of it."
0: That was President Donald Trump on Fox yesterday expressing his support for Chinese nationals continuing to have the ability to purchase U.S. farmland and for Chinese students to attend U.S. universities. And that's a look at today's agricultural news.

0: turn our attention now to the weather forecast. We're joined by Eric Snodgrass at Nutrien Ag Solutions, as usual on a Friday. Hello. Thanks for being with us again, Eric.
1: Yeah, thanks for having me on.
0: I saw something on one of the feeds, this one on X or Twitter, about, and I don't know where this took place, actually. I didn't take time to read it. Other than it said, my pickup truck is parked here and there's 5 inches of airborne dust now around the wheel.
1: Yeah.
0: And I was like, unbelievable. Where did that happen?
1: Yeah. So the setup was, May came in very dry from the Pacific Northwest through the Northern Plains, through the Western Corn Belt, and even the Upper Midwest. So while we had moisture here, just to our west and north, it's been extremely dry in the month of May. What's interesting is Iowa came off one of their wettest Marches in April on record now to having an extremely dry start to May. So there's been a lot of dry weather to our north and west. Well, that all started to break down earlier this week. A deep trough cut into the northwest, kicked off a big severe weather day in parts of Utah, in Idaho, in Montana, and that started a dust storm. And as the low curled up into Canada, where it's still very cold right now, they've not broken away from their wintertime weather just yet. Anyway, to the south of it, just this large plume of dust was picked up. It stretched from central Montana all the way through the Red River Valley of the north. And that truck you saw was in North Dakota. And yes, the visibility was probably down to about 10 feet. And there was so much blowing dirt and dust that it was piling up like snow would up against the tires of that guy's truck. So very, very strong winds, hitting the northern plains. And it's going to do it again today, where they have red flag warnings that stretch from central Montana all the way to the UP of Michigan.
0: Now, we had a little rainfall this morning, came with a lot of lightning, about half an inch, I think, here. Do we have severe weather that's coming our way? Are we going to get the wind that they've had? And does that come with severe weather this week at all?
1: Yeah, it does. Today, the threat's in Iowa. Then on Saturday and Sunday, we're going to be watching more of the Western Corn Belt, but it's going to start to press east. And so we have these chances of storms working their way across our neck of the woods. But the reality is, over the next 7 days, as the Bermuda High returns into the southeast, we're going to have a narrow stream of Gulf moisture that's going to stretch again. It's the same spot we talked about in April, but from eastern Texas to the Great Lakes. And that puts most of Illinois under a high probability in the next 7 to 9 days of getting another inch plus of rainfall. And if you're caught in one of these storms, you're going to get even more than that. But widespread, at least an inch of rainfall coming across the Midwest. Now, the issue, Todd, is on either side of that, like where we just got that terrible report from the winter wheat belt, and then over in the southeast, they're going back over very dry in this particular pattern.
0: No, I'll continue on that path. Where does drought remain, and is it drought, and is it worrisome?
1: Yeah, well, I was just talking yesterday with a colleague of mine at Lincoln, Nebraska. He's a contributor to the Drought Monitor, and he put in a recommendation for a major upgrade to their drought. And so they've got nearly the entire state, 90% of Nebraska's under some form of drought, with a huge chunk of it under severe to extreme and exceptional drought. So that's one side of it. That's the Western Corn Belt. Then you had, east, we're still dealing with dry conditions in Kentucky and Tennessee. We're still dry in the southeast, very dry in the southeast. But we're out of drought here. And with all the rain coming through, we're going to likely, we're likely going to stay that way for a while. Now, the problem is, Ty, we still have planting left to do, and you're going to be dodging storms for the next week until we talk next Friday, and I see a little bit more of an open pattern into that week two timeframe. So that's the near-term situation. But you mentioned drought. Just want to point out that the new seasonal drought outlook from the Climate Prediction Center all the way through July has most of the western United States building in drought, and also the plains that are in drought not breaking away from it. So that's a major concern as we get closer and closer to summer.
0: What do you think about the summer forecast? I'm going to have to ask you.
1: Oh, yeah. Well, there's a few things I've been doing, Todd. Whether I look at the El Nino, which is still on track to being historic. In fact, it is the fastest developing El Nino we've had on record. And there's a lot of reason to think it could be over 3 degrees Celsius. That would be a new record setter in terms of strength. So we have that. We have what could potentially be a very active hurricane season in the East Pacific, not the Atlantic, but in the East Pacific. And you look at how warm the ocean temperatures are across most of the Pacific. And I'll be honest with you, Todd, it tells me heat is going to be west. It tells me that ridging is going to be west for summer. It tells me that we'll likely get northwest flow over us and thunderstorms, which tends to not be hot and tends to not be a bad thing for our yields. But, and this is a huge but, the but here is this weather pattern we've been trying to diagnose, even in this month of May, our ability to properly pin down even the end of the next 10 to 15 days has been terrible. Models have been all over the place. Model skill is low. So I have no confidence that we are properly predicting the summer pattern right now. And there's information in that. That's you know what I mean? It's like, hey, we need to take a steady hand with this. We need to understand that base hit's going to win, not swinging for the fences based on a forecast. So I'm very unsettled with my summer forecast right now. I think the next month will tell me a lot.
0: Hey, thanks much. We'll talk with you again next week.
1: That sounds good. Thanks, Todd.
0: You're welcome. Eric Snodgrass is with Nutrien Ag Solutions and Agrible. Helped us to wrap up this edition of the Closing Market Report for a Friday afternoon. If you can stay with us, you'll hear all of our Commodity Week program on our home station. Many of these radio stations will carry it over the weekend as well. And it's always up online in its entirety at willag.org. Well, welcome to Commodity Week. I am Todd Gleason. Our panelists for the day include Greg Johnson. He's a TGM. That's TotalGrainMarketing.com. Out of Champaign, Illinois, Chip Nellinger is here from Blue Reef Agri-Marketing in Morton, Illinois. And Brian Stark joins us from the Andersons. He travels between Mansfield, Illinois and Logansport, Indiana. Commodity Week, of course, is a production of Illinois Public Media. It is public radio for the farming world, online on demand at WILLAG.org. Let's begin with the list of items that we should discuss for the day. Brian Stark, we'll pick up with you. What are you thinking about?
2: Yeah, I think the biggest thing, I'd say, so what, now what, when it comes to the market break today. I think producers want to know kind of what the next move they should have for their old crop and new crop. And I think, as always, highlight cash basis direction, I think, on both of those commodities.
0: Of course, we are recording on a Thursday afternoon, May the 14th, after a large break in the marketplace. Chip Nellinger and Blue Reef Agri-Marketing, what's on your list?
3: Well, I think obviously the China situation, right? We don't have any clarity on that yet, but the market's starting to assume a few things. Still have to go back on crude oil. I think that very quickly we're going to have, a little more clarity on what the direction is with Iran and the Strait of Hormuz. And obviously, weather is starting to take front and center as well, and will be for the next few months here. So no shortage of things to talk about here this week.
0: Greg Johnson from TGM, anything to add?
4: Yes, in addition to all those things, USDA came out with their monthly supply and demand report, which included the first estimates for this year's crop, the 26-27 crop, and I think there's some interesting numbers to look at, and we can go through some what-ifs.
0: Oh my gosh, that seems like such a long time ago this week. There's been so much happening. We should probably start with that, Greg, because it did happen Tuesday at 11 o'clock. It was the first big item of the week. What did USDA tell us about new crop?
4: Well, they told us that we're going to plant 3 million less acres of corn. That's based on the March survey. I personally think that might be a million acres too high. Then they're using a 183 yield. Last year we had a record 186.5. We're certainly not off to a record start by any stretch. Too dry in places, too wet in other places. So I'm not predicting a drought or a disaster by any stretch, but even if we shave a few bushels off of that 183, the government estimate was an ending stock number of 1.95. It wouldn't be too hard to imagine getting that down to a 1.6, 1.7. And that certainly supports corn and could make it interesting later on this summer.
0: Stay with us if you can. We'll have more of Commodity Week on our home station in a moment. If not, you can hear it up online right now, and most of these stations will carry it over the weekend.
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0: 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I'm University of Illinois Extension's Todd Gleason. Our panelists for the day include Chip Nellinger at Blue Reef Agri-Marketing. He's out of Morton, Illinois, along with Brian Stark from the Andersons from Mansfield, Illinois. He travels to Logansport and services the ethanol plant there as well. And Greg Johnson is here from TGM. That's Total Grain Marketing in Champaign, Illinois. 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It's up on our website right now at willag.org. That's willag.org. It's also a podcast, and you may find that in your favorite podcast applications. It's in YouTube as well on the FarmDoc site. That's an interesting space. 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That's the at sign, FarmDoc. Now, let's continue Commodity Week. We asked Chip Nellinger at Blue Reef Agri-Marketing what his assessment was of the world ag supply and demand estimates for the month of May.
3: Yeah, I agree totally with that. I thought a couple other things jumped out at me. Total corn demand, 150 million bushels less than a year ago. Total bean demand up a couple hundred million. A little bit of a head scratcher to me. Also, world corn carryout just shy of 20 million metric tons smaller from the new crop position. So, you know, back to the previous point, there is no margin for error on any of these crops, particularly corn. I know all the arguments about, South American production is going to be bigger and we're going to lose our demand base. But on paper, there is just no margin for error on these crops going forward.
0: And then Brian Stark from the Andersons, any thoughts from you on that particular date?
2: Well, I think obviously we've spent a lot of time, at least in my area, focused on corn and soybeans. But we all know that the wheat market, the expectation of the decline in some of the all wheat production, specifically in the plains from a hard red perspective, given the drought they've been in and a high abandonment acreage, looking at the harvested acres down almost 4 million, certainly some abandonment there. And certainly, while it may be mostly a hard red wheat problem and a Kansas City futures problem, we all know a lot of the liquidity lies in the wheat market. And I think that certainly spurred things the day the report came out. And to me, wheat could be a leader, coupled with what Greg and Chip said on the corn side. That could also help support higher corn prices, depending on how the growing season weather shakes out.
0: It seems like a long time ago that we did have that move in the wheat market. However, I do want to talk about it just a bit more with you, Brian, because we do have the issues with the hard red winter wheat. Soft red winter wheat looks great. Spring, according to the meteorologist, wheat might be in trouble in those Great Plains states because it's dry there. They're running late and behind, too. That one was the one that led things really to the highest levels ever for wheat at one point in the not-so-too-distant past. It's a very small crop and very defined, so when it's short, it does create issues. How does that double up with what's happening with the hard red winter wheat?
2: Well, I think it certainly could be an accelerant. I think what it comes down to, Todd, is, you know, the 750 Kansas City wheat futures, you know, if you get to that point, does that slow down export on some of these specific classes and how we ration that? I think if you think about it, the world still has plenty of all wheat supply. So obviously we're discussing a class issue. And to your point, when one class tends to lead, the others follow, simply as a fund investment ploy. So certainly could be prices moving to maybe beyond fundamentals would dictate at some stage. And again, to my point, I think it certainly is a supportive factor overall to the other feed grain markets, depending on how that production shakes out.
0: Now let's turn our attention to what has happened overseas over the last couple of, a few hours, really, with the meeting between President Trump and President Xi. Not a lot of details. Secretary Bessent really simply saying, hey, what we've got is what already is what we're going to get. The trade didn't seem to take that very well, Greg Johnson, during the day today in Chicago.
4: Really, could we have been surprised? I mean, Brazil soybeans are 75 cents cheaper than U.S. beans. China has invested a lot of money in the infrastructure down in Brazil. They're going to ship beans out of Brazil to China. The only possible reason why China would want to buy more beans is basically to throw President Trump a bone and say, you know, we'll give you this if you think this will help your Midwest farmers, but in exchange, we want lower tariffs. And so maybe they're willing to spend a few extra $1 million to save billions in tariffs, but that would be the only reason. But from an economic point of view, China really couldn't buy any more beans from the United States.
0: Jim Nelinger, anything to follow up on this U.S.-China detente in Beijing this week and what, I suppose, didn't take place?
3: Yeah, I think a couple things stood out to me. I think the market was a little bit disappointed that a lot of the meetings looked to be kind of pomp and circumstance and photo ops instead of multiple days of talks. I would tell you, though, that as we're recording this, you know, there is another couple hours of meetings scheduled for the morning in China, which is somewhere in the overnight hours here. And I'm sure on the plane back that President Trump is still going to have supportive things to say about it. So I don't think we've heard the end of it, but I think the market was a little bit disappointed that there weren't some immediate details in that, in that first full day of talks. Also, there was some stories that may have been a little bit old and recycled that President Trump had offered an invitation to President Xi to come to Washington in September. So I think that there was an assumption, and I don't know that this means it necessarily, there was an assumption the market thought, well, this isn't going to be an overnight fix here. This is going to last for several more rounds. It may take till fall to get something done here. So, you know, I don't think the news cycle's over. We could get plenty of tweets overnight that are just as supportive as today's action was negative. But, sometimes where there's smoke, there's fire. And right now the market really doesn't seem very hopeful that there's going to be immediate, concrete bushel amounts of agreed bushels that China is going to purchase in the short run. And the market action today was pretty ugly, to say the least.
0: Again, we are recording at about 2:30 on Thursday afternoon, so things may have changed, particularly if the president had anything to say on the flight back from China, or if there were other releases from those additional meetings that have yet to take place. So let's turn our attention to a couple of other items that are in the marketplace. When the president returns, Chip Nelinger, I'll stay with you because this is on your list. We will be hearing, of course, about the Iran war again. And we did not hear anything, to this point at least, about what the Chinese had to say as it was related to the Strait of Hormuz. That's going to be back into the marketplace, and I don't know in what way. Probably we'll talk about fertilizer, of course. But what else are you thinking about?
3: Yeah, I think it was probably purposeful that we didn't see much this week ahead of these trade talks in relation to China. I think that's the other thing. It's not like that agriculture is the only thing they have to talk about. The Iran situation is probably high on the list. The Taiwan issue is probably high on the list. The fentanyl trade into the United States is probably high on the list. And so I really think, this is my gut, that once we get into next week, we're going to find a little more clarity on what the objectives are going forward as far as Iran and the Strait of Hormuz. Obviously, crude oil just seems kind of pegged right at the $100 a barrel level. That's too high. I mean, if we stay that level or higher for very much longer, I think there's already cracks in the world economy and the U.S. economy. It will only get worse. So I think we're going to see a little more, I would suspect we'll see a little more detail on what the plan would be this coming week. After these Chinese talks, to me, it seemed like things kind of quieted down on purpose going into these talks, and we'll see what came of it and what the president's attitude is towards Iran, I think, in short order.
0: Brian Stark, anything to add on that subject matter?
2: Yeah, I think it's interesting. I think some of the commentary that's came out this afternoon, although Chip's right, we need to get some more specifics, but certainly talked about maybe the president's gave a little bit of clue to his long-term direction of trying to get a little bit of pressure from China to apply pressure to Iran to help open the strait, but also maybe pivoting a different direction in exchange of potentially China buying more U.S. oil to reduce the reliance strictly on the Middle East for some of their energy needs. So I think it'll be interesting here in the coming days and week to gauge exactly what came of the meeting. A lot of different directives other than the lack of information on the ag side of things. But I think that's going to have certainly impact as the world economy goes, and obviously will spill down into commodity prices here as time goes on as well.
0: Greg Johnson has disappeared for just a bit. Some technical issues there. Hopefully he'll be able to return to our program. We'll see whether that takes place or not. I do want to follow up on the cash basis levels that you've been following, Brian, and you wanted to talk about. What things do you have on your mind today?
2: Yeah, I think, you know, we've talked about this in the past month, 6 weeks, both during the show and then also directly with a lot of farmers in East Central Illinois, West Central Indiana. I think, you know, in the heart of the Corn Belt, seasonally basis tends to strengthen as the farmer's been focused on field work. I think that still maintains itself, given a lot of end user demand has been hand to mouth with some of the rally in the board futures price, as well as, you know, the higher basis levels that we've seen over the last 4 to 6 weeks. There's a lot of coverage that still needs to be had. And typically speaking, some of the best basis opportunity for producers and commercial facilities happens during this May to first part of June timeframe. And as busy as we've been, especially in the last week to 10 days when we finally got an open window in the East to resume planting in a big way, I just want to mention to the producer, for those that still have unpriced stock sitting on farm, which year over year, based on our last stocks report, are higher. We certainly don't want to miss an opportunity where some of the best basis levels may occur. We know that another wave of grain movement is coming post-planting, whether that be late June or post-pollination in mid-July. So we need to take advantage of those levels and while the end user is hungry to lock in coverage.
0: Chip Nellinger, that will be a big ask, I would think, from farmers. It is unlikely that they will decide that that's what they want to do, mostly because they've held on for this long. Should they, though, really think more about moving some of the old crop grain that they have in storage off the farm?
3: Well, I think if they haven't to this point, to your point earlier, they may be resigned to the fact that they're going to hold it through summer to see if there's a weather problem. But should they or not, I think, is your question. I think today is a perfect example. We don't get quite the right news from China, and or crude oil would take a drop back towards the 80s or below. You're going to relax a lot of the inflation-type money that's flown into our ag markets. You're going to probably reduce the fund long position, and you're going to have a correction that may be a little bit hard to sit through. I think it does depend on where you're at. The further east you go in the Corn Belt, the better corn basis has been. Almost feels like they're out of stocks over in the far eastern Corn Belt. Far western Corn Belt, still sitting 35 to 40 under. Doesn't seem like it's, you know, there's any shortage of all. And, you know, here in Illinois, we're kind of sitting right in the middle of it with some okay basis. So I think it depends on where you're at. I think we are at the point, though. I mean, you look at a normal seasonal, whether you cut it 5 years or 15 years or 30 years, we are basically a few days past when we typically put a spring peak in. It doesn't mean we can't revisit it or go higher this summer, but you know, I think producers just need to be prepared that if things don't fall in on a bullish tone here, you could see a pretty healthy correction, even if there's ultimate higher highs coming. it may be a gut check to sit through that if we see that.
0: Greg Johnson has returned to our conversation. Thank you for coming back, Greg. I know yesterday on Wednesday when you and I talked during the closing market report, we had $12 November soybeans and $5 December corn futures, and you reminded farmers then that they probably should take advantage of that.

0: type of range. And as you said, we hit $12 this week. So that's closer to the top end of the range and the lower end of the range. So I am encouraging producers to reward this rally. Anything close to $12 futures probably is not a bad place to sell beans. Corn, on the other hand, a million less acres of corn, some potential weather problems. I think December corn could be a 450 to 550. I'm not predicting that it's going to go to 550, but if we have weather issues, we could see that. So we're at 491 right now. We're kind of right in the middle. So not as urgent of a situation to sell corn. There's nothing wrong with getting a percentage of corn sold. And again, old crop corn is a little bit different than new crop because you're probably going to have to hold on, as I think as Chip said, for another couple of months to see if anything changes. There's plenty of stocks out there right now, so it's probably going to boil down to a weather problem, and we aren't going to get a weather problem in May and probably not in June. It's going to be a July, August type of thing. So depending on how long you want to hold on to corn, old crop corn, it may pay to hold on to. But new crop corn, I think you can afford to be patient. If you haven't sold anything, there's nothing wrong with selling something at $5. I do think at some point in time we'll see something better than $5 if we have any kind of weather issues at all later on this summer.
1: Chip, we've had a very busy week. What do we have to look forward now over the next week? Will things calm down?
2: I don't think they calm down at all, Todd. I think that this Iran situation, the Straits of Hormuz, is going to, you know, probably pick up something that adds more volatility here, whether we, whatever the decision is. You know, I don't think we sit at $100 crude oil very, very much longer. We're either going to have an escalation higher or we're going to find a resolution and go lower. That's going to drive a lot of fund money flow. And then weather, you know, is the next thing. We've struggled to get this crop in areas. It hasn't gone in maybe in the best conditions. We catch some rain here going into late week and over the weekend. Maybe that'll, you know, heal some of the ugliness out there, or heal some of the problems and allow some of this crop to get up and growing. But, you know, to Greg's point earlier, I don't think that you could say we're necessarily off to the absolute best start ever. So, you know, Todd, I don't see a relaxation in this volatility anytime soon. I think it's going to continue. Think this Iran thing is going to take some time to figure out. And I think the weather is far from some certain as well. We mentioned earlier, there's just not much room in the balance sheet on either corn or beans to have much less than a trend line yield, you know, in order to keep stocks at pretty adequate levels here.
1: So, Brian Stark, I do want to talk about some of the backyarditis, and really this is backyarditis across the whole of the Midwest because of the really warm temperatures earlier in the spring, cold temperatures then after a crop got planted. For both corn and soybeans, you travel a couple of hours across Illinois and Indiana each and every week. I suspect both the corn and the soybeans look fairly ragged. How much can you row at this point, and how does it look to you?
3: Yeah, I think driving around, obviously, it's very sporadic, just based on what we've described. Greg and Chip have hit on it. I think it's, you had some plant, crop that got in early. We've been obviously wet in some spots, and it looks like it's just been planted and caught up this week. So various stages. We certainly haven't planted this crop all in a week window like we've had in years past. So you're going to have some variation. You know, I think the one thing I've seen out of the corn that's emerged, the beans that emerged, the stands look really good. I think part of the challenge is what you hit on earlier. We haven't had the warm temperatures. So a lot of the corn is yellow, looks ragged as you described, but I think it's something that can be cured with heat and certainly continued moisture. I know in some areas where they planted in less than ideal conditions. Some customers have talked about having to go out and rotary hoe because their faucet shut off for a short period of time and got developed a crust in certain areas, more towards the western corn belt than the east. But we certainly have gotten off to maybe a clunky start. I don't know necessarily if it's a poor start, but certainly not ideal. And certainly weather is going to play a big role, just as Chip said, across the spectrum as we move forward. I think this week certainly helps, but The crop will definitely benefit from the warmer temperatures here as we proceed through the month of May.
1: We will probably be talking about a very different looking crop by the time we get to Thursday or Friday of next week, given the amount of heat that is going to come into the corn.

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1: This is All Things Considered from Illinois Public Media. I'm Arjun Tucker. In Illinois, more than 100 people with mental illness are stuck in county jails. They wait, sometimes months or longer, to be transferred to psychiatric treatment. IPM Student Newsroom's Jenny Lin reports a statewide task force is working to find policy solutions.
2: The defendants on the waitlist for psychiatric beds are people who have been charged with crimes but have been found unfit to stand trial. That means their mental health conditions are too unstable for them to understand court proceedings, and the judge has ordered them to receive treatment. But in Illinois, the waitlist is long, so people end up stuck in jails for up to several months or more. And this is a real concern, says Champaign County Public Defender Elizabeth Pollock.
3: Jail is not meant to rehabilitate. It's not meant to help people get through the challenge of a mental health crisis. And so sometimes they are literally just locked alone for all these months.
2: Under state law, the Illinois Department of Human Services, or IDHS, is responsible for arranging treatment within 60 days of a court placement order. The goal of the treatment is to restore the defender's fitness to help them get to the place where they can understand the legal process. But the agency has long failed to complete transfers within the required time frame, and the consequences can be dire. A recent investigation by the Illinois Answers Project found a 24-year-old defendant died in the Lake County jail after waiting 67 days for a psychiatric bed in 2022. Another defendant in Champaign County struggled while he waited more than 200 days. Carrie Vargas is the captain of the Champaign County jail, where nearly a dozen defendants are currently stuck waiting for a psychiatric bed. She says many of them struggle.
4: For us on the officer side, the biggest issue is keeping them from harming themselves and continue to maintain themselves as far as bathing, as far as eating, taking medication, maintaining their everyday lives. A lot of them can't do that.
2: She says that while the county jail works with the mental health professionals and provides medication, it's not a therapeutic facility. Study that shows the median

0: full-time mental health advocate. He's one of 15 members of a bipartisan task force created by state lawmakers to address the issue. Task force representatives include people from IDHS, mental health, criminal justice, and legal system, and state lawmakers from both sides of the aisle. Among them, task force co-chair State Representative Lindsay LaPointe, a Democrat representing Illinois' 19th district. She says, in the past, it's been hard for lawmakers to address this issue, since it lies at the intersection of so many systems and government agencies.
1: There were lots of ideas being thrown around in recent legislative sessions, in the chaos of the legislative session of trying to fix one thing or the other. If we don't take a pause and create more space to bring in the right stakeholders, we're going to end up moving forward on policy that's not really going to solve the problem.
0: The group has been meeting virtually every month to review current laws and policies. They are also looking at solutions implemented in places beyond Illinois that have taken money from the courses to invest in community mental health resources. The idea is that plugging people into treatment can lower risk of recidivism, which ultimately saves money for both courts and county jails. But not everyone on the task force is hopeful that Illinois could do something like this. Christina Overton is the director of services for Stepping Stones, a community health center in Rockford.
2: Hell will freeze over in Illinois before any court gives up any of their dollars because I can't squeeze a dime from our court system.
0: Despite her concerns, she says she's glad she has a seat at the table. Hyerman says the task force is trying to identify gaps or issues that haven't gotten as much attention in the past.
3: We've got some good people on the task force, and I think that we will probably recommend some changes to the statute that will help make things run, the trains run a little more smoothly and efficiently, move things along more quickly.
0: Amanda Antal is a civil rights attorney. She's with the nonprofit Equip for Equality and also serves on the task force. She says the matter is urgent.
4: Leaving somebody who you know is unstable with symptoms of mental illness, leaving them in that instability with psychiatric symptoms, active and acute, is extraordinarily dangerous.
0: The group has until November to present a report to state officials with policy recommendations. Ultimately, the task force does not have any enforcement power, so it will be up to state lawmakers and the governor to implement the proposed changes. I'm Jenny Lin, IPM News.
5: That story was reported in partnership with the Invisible Institute, a nonprofit public accountability newsroom based in Chicago. And you can find a more detailed look at this issue, including an analysis of state data on wait times for psychiatric beds, at ipmnewsroom.org.
6: 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I'm Ilse Chang.
7: And I'm Sasha Pfeiffer. The Americans who return from the cruise ship hit with the hantavirus outbreak will be monitored for several weeks in case they develop symptoms. Most are in Nebraska, although health officials say some might continue monitoring from home. NPR's Ping Huang reports on what quarantine is like.
8: More than a dozen American cruisegoers returned to the U.S. this week and went straight to the quarantine facilities at the University of Nebraska Medical Center. Jake Rosmarin, a travel influencer from Boston, was one of them. On Instagram, he said the first few days have been okay. There even seemed to be bright spots.
9: And the nurses just delivered me an iced horchata shaken espresso with oat milk and vanilla cold foam. And I'm literally in heaven. I'm going to take my first sip.
8: He took a big sip off the top.
9: Oh, this is everything I needed right now. Wow.
8: Rosmarin showed off his room. A closet, bathroom, TV, exercise bike. He keeps the shades down against the media trucks outside. He's a few days into a 42-day quarantine after being potentially exposed to the hantavirus but having no symptoms. He's monitored daily in case some develop. Hantavirus is not easy to catch, but it can be deadly. Dr. David Fitter is running the Centers for Disease Control and Prevention's hantavirus response.
10: The people that are in Nebraska currently, they have been encouraged to stay in Nebraska. It is a fantastic facility.
8: Passengers there have staff looking out for them. They won't infect other people, and they're close to top medical care. But Fitter also says after an assessment of their medical conditions and living situations, some may be cleared to monitor from home. They would join around 20 Americans already doing that. Some left the cruise before the outbreak was known.

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1: It's 5:48 and you're listening to All Things Considered from Illinois Public Media. I'm Arjun Tucker here with some quick sports updates. Tonight at 6:40 p.m., the Chicago Cubs will play the Chicago White Sox. So look forward to that. And tonight at 9 p.m., the Chicago Sky in the WNBA will play the Phoenix Mercury. Also tomorrow, the U of I Class of 2026 commencement is set for 9:30 in the morning at Geese Memorial Stadium.
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4: 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I'm meteorologist Andrew Pritchard. I've spent a lifetime tracking the skies and storms above central Illinois. 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
6: 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I'm Sasha Pfeiffer.
0: And I'm Elsa Chang. When musician Dua Saleh set out to make an album about a fictional post-apocalyptic world, they didn't have to look very far for inspiration.
7: I was born into a pool of bloodshed, so it constantly feels like my world is deteriorating before me. It feels like it's the end of the world to me.

0: and a low of 61 degrees, southeast wind 10 miles per hour. Tomorrow, mostly cloudy with showers and thunderstorms likely, and a high of 80 degrees, southwest wind 10 to 15 miles per hour. Tomorrow night, partly cloudy with a low of 62, and for Sunday, mostly sunny and breezy with a high of 88 degrees.
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7: 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I'm Ilse Chang.
8: And I'm Sasha Pfeiffer. The Americans who returned from the cruise ship hit with the hantavirus outbreak will be monitored for several weeks in case they develop symptoms. Most are in Nebraska, although health officials say some might continue monitoring from home. NPR's Ping Huang reports on what quarantine is like.
9: More than a dozen American cruisegoers returned to the U.S. this week and went straight to the quarantine facilities at the University of Nebraska Medical Center. Jake Rosmarin, a travel influencer from Boston, was one of them. On Instagram, he said the first few days have been okay. There even seemed to be bright spots.
10: And the nurses just delivered me an iced horchata shaken espresso with oat milk and vanilla cold foam. And I'm literally in heaven. I'm going to take my first sip.
9: He took a big sip off the top.
10: Oh, this is everything I needed right now. Wow.
9: Rosmarin showed off his room. A closet, bathroom, TV, exercise bike. He keeps the shades down against the media trucks outside. He's a few days into a 42-day quarantine after being potentially exposed to the hantavirus but having no symptoms. He's monitored daily in case some develop. Hantavirus is not easy to catch, but it can be deadly. Dr. David Fitter is running the Centers for Disease Control and Prevention's hantavirus response.
11: The people that are in Nebraska currently, they have been encouraged to stay in Nebraska. It is a fantastic facility.
9: Passengers there have staff looking out for them. They won't infect other people, and they're close to top medical care. But Fitter also says after an assessment of their medical conditions and living situations, some may be cleared to monitor from home. They would join around 20 Americans already doing that. Some left the cruise before the outbreak was known. Others were potentially exposed after sitting close to a sick passenger on a plane. Dr. Sandra Valenciano, health director for Seattle, King County in Washington, says they have two people in the situation.
12: Even though they were identified as contacts, they are not considered contagious because they currently do not have symptoms.
9: The exposed Americans are dispersed across a handful of states. They're quarantining at home per guidance put out by CDC. Dr. Erica Pond, director of the California Department of Public Health, describes some of the restrictions.
13: And they're not to share a bed with someone else. They should not share personal items like towels, bed linens, clothing. They should not share food out of the same plate with anyone else or share beverages. They shouldn't attend social events, and they should not visit any crowded venues.
9: Pond says the disease can worsen quickly. So another consideration for those at home is being close to medical care.
13: Often these patients can get so critically ill with their pulmonary and lung symptoms that they need heart-lung bypass. So we do want to make sure that someone could get seen in a place that could offer that if they do get that ill.
9: So far, health authorities say all those in quarantine have been cooperative. Dr. Marty Cetrin is former director of the CDC's Division of Global Migration and Quarantine.
14: The tool can be used